0: It had found two cases of child labor at its factories. At the time, Shein was aiming to list its shares in London, which did not work out. Shein also had tried and failed to do an IPO in New York. Now it's going for Hong Kong, and its financial disclosures had to report the new investigation by the U.S. Federal Trade Commission. The FTC confirmed the probe to NPR, but its focus and timing are unclear. Shein says the result could mean significant fines. Alina Selyukh, NPR News.
1: Oil prices jumped again, and the Fed's decision to keep interest rates steady sent stocks sliding. This is NPR News.
2: It's 5:04 with CAP Radio News. I'm Devin Yamanaka. The Sacramento City Teachers Association and Sacramento City Unified have reached an agreement which involves nearly $100 million in funding. The money comes from the OPEB Trust Fund, which is a special savings account set up in 2010 for teacher retiree health benefits. Nikki Davis-Mileski is the president of the Sacramento City Teachers Association. She says the trust fund had over $160 million.
3: We agreed to We're joint trustees on that fund with the district, and that we would use those monies to free up almost $70 million from the general fund over the next 3 years.
2: The agreement eases pressure on the district's $175 million budget deficit. The school board is putting the proposal on the agenda for a special meeting scheduled later this week. Two Sacramento area products played a part in the Giants' 16-3 shellacking of the first place Milwaukee Brewers this afternoon in San Francisco.
4: Hit to center field and hit well on the move. Mitchell out of here! Number one for Daniel Susak.
2: That's Dwayne Kuiper with the call on NBC Sports Bay Area. Roseville native and Jesuit High product Susak would add his second big league homer later in the game and end up driving in four runs to lead the offense. Rockland High's Logan Webb gave up two runs in six innings of work to get the win for San Francisco. You'll find more news at capradio.org. Still ahead on All Things Considered, reporter Hannah Lucinda Smith talks about her new book, Hinterlands, The New Cold War Brewing at the Peripheries of the West. That's coming up in 15 minutes.
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7: 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I'm Juana Summers.
8: And I'm Sasha Pfeiffer. Democrats have spent 2 years in the political wilderness, but they're now feeling cautiously optimistic about turning things around in the midterms. And that has only intensified debate about the direction of the party. Nowhere is that debate more fraught than Michigan, where Democrats are weighing two candidates for a crucial Senate seat. Ahead of next week's primary, NPR congressional reporter Sam Greenglass visited two Democratic clubs outside Detroit discussing the way forward.
9: Warren, Michigan is where designers dream up new Chevys and Buicks for General Motors, where the sprawling Warren truck plant churns out Jeeps, and where the Dovetail coffee shop serves up espresso and wraps.
10: Everyone knows the owner, Mike. It defines community.
9: And this community is an important one, says Alyssa Diebold, a millennial artist who chairs the Macomb County Democrats.
10: Michigan is as purple as it gets, and I think us being in Macomb County, we are as purple gets.
9: So it makes sense that the two millennial Democrats vying for an open Senate seat, Congresswoman Haley Stevens and former public health official Abdul El-Sayed, have both campaigned at the Dovetail.
11: Yep. Extra
9: Stevens is a former Obama administration staffer who flipped a suburban House seat in 2018. She's endorsed by retiring Senator Gary Peters and Governor Gretchen Whitmer. El-Sayed ran the health departments in Detroit and Wayne County and is backed by Senator Bernie Sanders and Representative Alexandria Ocasio-Cortez.
11: You have candidates that are very different. And I think what happens is this passion has just become so big.
9: Air Force veteran Joel Rutherford worries the primary is tearing Democrats apart. It doesn't help that the race has become a proxy for so many debates Democrats are wrestling with. Establishment versus insurgent, progressive versus more moderate, new media versus old.
12: How do we marry that? I don't know that we can marry it, and then we're going to be in big trouble.
9: Susan Heyer, a grandma of five, is still undecided after hoping for a candidate who could bridge those divides. Rutherford is supporting Al-Sayed and thinks about his choice this way.
11: We're not going to get everything we want, but we have to at least try. And what frustrates me is I see too many electeds that are afraid to try because they're more worried about getting reelected.
12: I don't know that those in charge of our country have done anything to make my life better.
9: Diebold says for many members, this is the prevailing sentiment right now.
10: People are pissed. This is not working for the majority of people. Gas is expensive. Groceries are expensive. Healthcare is insane.
9: And she says it's not always leftist politics motivating voters hungry for something new. In affluent neighboring Oakland County, Debbie Rosenman is also hearing frustration. Frustration that elected Democrats' approach to fighting President Trump is not working.
13: They're saying, oh my God, how in the hell did we end up like this? We've got to fix this.
9: Like Diebold, Rosenman sees a dynamic more complicated than where a Democrat falls on the ideological spectrum. She says Michigan Senator Alyssa Slotkin, a moderate Democrat, frames it as fight versus flight.
13: It's not moderate versus progressive. She believes it's people who are going to buck the system and fight, or people who are going to stay and do the same old, same old.
9: Rosenman chairs the Birmingham Bloomfield Democrats. We met during their summer social at a tap room with a chalkboard menu filled with Michigan beers like
13: Petoskey Horny Monk, Keweenaw Blood Orange, it's from the Upper Peninsula. Coconut
9: the club is
13: brown.
9: Pretty split in the primary, and Rosenman says some are still torn. I asked what else is making this so tense.
13: We have not said the I word, but Israel is a very big factor. It's just very hard. And I don't like that it has become the central issue because, by golly, we're on fire in this country.
9: The debate has become so fierce in part because of sizable Jewish and Arab communities here. The pro-Israel lobbying group AIPAC is also spending millions to boost Stevens and oppose Al-Sayed, who supports ending military aid to Israel and has made calling out corporate money in politics a key message. Alan Wolf says Democrats are blessed with two strong candidates, but he believes Stevens is the one who can beat Republican Mike Rogers this fall.
14: You cannot win in Michigan without being able to sway independents. Haley is a fairly middle-of-the-road candidate who can actually do that.
9: Wolf's friend Craig Spangler says Al-Sayed's push for Medicare for All might be nice, but taking back the Senate is paramount.
15: For me, it is all about, as Alan and I have talked about before, preserving democracy.
14: The Supreme Court has given the president almost unlimited power. It requires a Democratic majority to hold the president in check.
9: Wolf says he's not convinced the nation can draw inferences from what happens in Michigan. But many will, especially now that Michigan is hosting an early presidential primary in 2028. Back at the Dovetail, Joel Rutherford says he knows one thing for sure.
11: If the Democrats, hopefully, take the Senate and take the House, they better do something, okay? People better see some real change. If they don't, 28, it's almost not going to matter then who the candidates are.
9: And Rutherford says Democrats cannot win if they don't come together. Sam Greenglass, NPR News, Metro Detroit.
7: After a five-day pause in attacks between the U.S. and Iran, Iran has fired at U.S. targets in Jordan. The U.S. military called it a surprise attack. President Trump said the U.S. would hit back hard. This while the U.S. and Saudi Arabia have hit Iranian-backed security forces that are on the Iraqi government payroll. NPR's Jane Araf is following events and joins us now from Jordan. Hi there.
16: Hi.
7: Jane, let's start there with Jordan, where you are. Tell us what happened there today.
16: Well, the U.S. and Iran paused those attacks to give diplomacy a chance, meaning messages were being exchanged through mediators. But early Wednesday, which is Tuesday evening, U.S. time, Iran fired ballistic missiles at U.S. military installations on Jordanian bases. One of them, Iran said, was a military command and control center. So CENTCOM, the U.S. military, said this was a surprise attack. And President Trump told Fox News, in words we frankly cannot repeat on air, that the U.S. would give Iran a beating. So there is a lot of waiting here for another escalation in this conflict.
17: And at the same time here, the U.S. and Saudi Arabia launched attacks in Iraq. Saudi Arabia does not normally get directly involved, and it also seems surprising, given that the Iraqi prime minister was just in Washington about 2 weeks ago. What has been going on there?
16: Yeah, well, first, I think we have to understand who the Iraqi prime minister is and isn't. Ali al-Zaidi is a political outsider, appointed prime minister just 2 months ago. And like President Trump, he's a businessman. He's not necessarily someone militia leaders are going to pay attention to. Now, Saudi Arabia blames the Iranian-backed militias in Iraq for attacks on their oil infrastructure. And this was retaliation that took the form of a wave of airstrikes in at least 7 different places that killed what the militia said were at least 20 fighters. It's important to understand some background here. So some of these militias are officially part of Iraqi security forces, and that is a dynamic that goes back to after the U.S. invaded Iraq in 2003, and there was a security vacuum that eventually resulted in Iran and these Iran-backed groups becoming an integral part of Iraqi security and Iraqi politics. So fast forward till now, and the U.S. has pressed successive Iraqi governments to rein in these militias affiliated with Iran, but it is hugely difficult, even if they wanted to.
17: So Jane, tell us then, what is happening in Iraq now?
16: Well, Prime Minister Zaidi, Ali al-Zaidi, is in an almost impossible position because he can't completely distance himself from Iran because there are so many Iraqi factions and political parties that are allied with him. He says he doesn't want Iraq to be used as a launching pad, but he can't really do much about it. And as might be expected, anger against the U.S. is growing. There were funerals today for some of those killed. Fighters and supporters with flags chanted, "Death to America, death to traitors." Iran's semi-official media said the dead included 4 Iranian Revolutionary Guard members, and Iraqi officials have condemned the attacks as an infringement on sovereignty.
17: And I know it's hard to predict, but Jane, what's likely to happen next?
16: Well, Fox News quotes Trump as saying he coordinated the attacks on the Shia militias with the Iraqi government, which is extremely unlikely since it would be political suicide and probably a threat to the prime minister's life had that been the case. But we are already seeing repercussions. The Iraqi prime minister has apparently canceled a planned trip to Saudi Arabia. And the Islamic Resistance in Iraq, a compilation of these Iranian-backed militias, says it has set a deadline of next Thursday for the Iraqi government to respond to the U.S.-Saudi aggression, as it calls it.
17: NPR's Jane Arraf in Jordan. Jane, thank you.
16: Thank you.
8: It's that time of the summer when going outside and looking up into the night sky will give you a chance to spot some colorful meteors.
18: There's a pair of meteor showers, the Southern Delta Aquarids and Alpha Capricornids.
17: That's Robert Quimby. He's an astronomy professor at San Diego State University and director of the Mount Laguna Observatory. He says both of these showers, which happen annually, are reaching their peak tomorrow, Thursday night into Friday. That's usually when you'd be able to see them in their full splendor.
8: But there's a challenge this year, a full moon.
18: That's going to make it hard to see because a full moon produces a lot of light and the meteors are faint. So it will be possible to see some of the brightest meteors from these events, but you're not going to get all of the meteors that you would if it was dark.
17: Quimby says if you're in a place like Florida or Hawaii, you'll get the best view.
8: Still, wherever you are in the country, it may be worth taking a look. You'll just have to work around the moon.
17: Quimby recommends looking straight up.
18: You'll still catch the brightest meteors that are streaking overhead.
8: And if you're wondering when is the best time to look, Quimby would normally tell you to go later in the night or in the early morning hours.
18: But the moon is going to be low on the horizon after sunset because it's a full moon.
17: So this year, head outside early, right after sunset at the beginning of the night.
8: And if you aren't able to see anything tomorrow night, you've got more chances this summer. The Perseid meteor shower is currently active too, and its peak will be in August.

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1: 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I'm 90.9 Sacramento and on the Cap Radio app. I'm Devin Yalmanaka. In Sacramento area traffic, downtown to Davis, that will take you 27 minutes. It's a 35-minute trip to Roseville. And if you're in Stockton and heading to Modesto or thinking about it, it will take 47 minutes.
2: Madeline from Rockland says that although she doesn't always enjoy listening to the news, she can always rely on Cap Radio to give her the facts she needs. Thank you, Madeline, for powering trusted journalism for our community.
1: Still ahead on All Things Considered, Republicans threatened repercussions after Anthony Fauci repeatedly invoked the Fifth Amendment rather than answering questions during a contentious Senate hearing on COVID-19. 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Celebrini just turned 20 last month and had 1 year remaining on his three-year entry-level contract that paid him just under $3 million. 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
0: From NPR News, this is All Things Considered. I'm Juana Summers.
8: And I'm Mary Louise Kelly. Damascus in 2011 was the equivalent of Sarajevo in 1914. Let me read that again. Damascus in 2011 was the equivalent of Sarajevo in 1914, the reference being to the 1914 assassination of Archduke Franz Ferdinand in Sarajevo, the spark that led to World War I. Well, comparing that upheaval to the capital of Syria a century later, that's one of the more provocative arguments in a new book by Hannah Lucinda Smith titled Hinterlands. Smith is a veteran foreign correspondent for the Times of London and The Economist, among others. She spent years reporting from the Middle East and the Balkans. Her book explores whether it's in hidden conflicts unfolding right now in little-noticed border areas that a new world order may be taking shape. Hannah Lucinda Smith, welcome.
9: Thank you very much for having me.
8: Define hinterlands.
9: So the hinterlands that I go to in the book are places that sort of sit on the fringes and have always sat on the fringes previously of empires, and in particular the Ottoman, Russian, Persian, to an extent British empires, and now on the fringes of spheres of influence. So the two spheres in particular that I look at in the book are the Russian sphere of influence under Vladimir Putin and the Turkish sphere of influence under Recep Tayyip Erdogan, but also the West as well, broadly, imperfectly the West. I would say the West as in sort of centered around two organizations, which are the European Union and NATO. Mm-hmm. The hinterlands are the places that are sort of pulled between for a number of reasons.
8: Yeah. I kept, as I was reading, I had my pen out and I was circling words like overlooked, neglected, backwaters. They keep appearing over and over in your pages. But you argue that we overlook or neglect these areas at our peril. Why?
9: Precisely for the reason that they are dynamic. They're the kind of weak spots. They're where the geopolitical edges fray. It doesn't take much in these places for small conflicts to start. And anyone who kind of looks at geopolitics and studies conflicts knows that small conflicts can be incredibly dangerous. Places like Nagorno-Karabakh, this is a territory in the Caucasus. Some of your listeners probably will have heard of it actually because it was in the news in recent years because the conflict re-erupted there between Armenia and Azerbaijan. But it's a conflict that's been sort of ongoing on and off since the fall of the Soviet Union. It's never been solved. And a lot of these hinterlands are in similar conditions, particularly places in the Balkans, in Bosnia and in Kosovo. Obviously, there was the breakup of Yugoslavia in the 1990s, the very bloody breakup of Yugoslavia. Peace deals stopped those wars, but they didn't actually create peace. They created this sort of, very imperfect stasis, which is just really, really sort of fertile ground for leaders like Vladimir Putin or to a certain extent Recep Tayyip Erdogan to go and kind of make mischief and cause the West problems.
8: Yeah. So when I introduced you, we laid out the comparison. Damascus, Syria in 2011 is Sarajevo in 1914. Just take me there. Remind us, what was happening in Damascus in 2011?
9: So it feels a very long time ago now, doesn't it? 15 years, but it sort of feels like a different era. At the end of 2010, there was this eruption of popular protests across the Arab world, starting in Tunisia, then going into Egypt, then into Libya. And Syria was a bit of a holdout. You know, people thought, okay, the regime of Bashar al-Assad is a strong one. It won't crumble in the same way. In early 2011, those protests came to Damascus. I was actually there. I witnessed some of those first protests in the Syrian capital. And very, very quickly, that descended into a civil war. And from there, again, quickly, into a global proxy war in a way that the conflicts in other places such as Libya hadn't. What happened very, very quickly was that Russia and Iran came behind Bashar al-Assad very forcefully and very openly, while on the side of Assad's opponents, both political and armed, you had various countries, but mainly Turkey, Qatar, the US to a certain degree, the UK, France. And it became this confrontation, this global confrontation of the type that we really haven't seen since the end of the Second World War. Of course, we've had conflicts. We've had conflicts in Europe. But if people want to try and understand where the invasion of Ukraine came from in 2022, look back to 11 years earlier in 2011. That's where it started.
8: Fascinating. So that's the parallel to the period before the First World War, that this was the moment. And then suddenly the whole world is going to fracture along fault lines that we weren't even looking for.
9: Exactly. And, you know, things, it's not as if Vladimir Putin suddenly in 2011 decided that he was going to start, pursuing a muscular policy to try and regain what he sees as, Russian territories, or that, Recep Tayyip Erdogan in Turkey was suddenly going to become a whole lot more problematic for NATO, which, of course, Turkey is a member. Mm. These things have been building for a while. New alliances have been forming. Russia had been building its kind of, sphere of interest and its own almost rival bloc to the West. Putin had been complaining for some years about NATO's expansion. But this was, I would say, the spark. This is what really brought that war into the open. And when we talk about war in the 21st century, and there's a whole other dimension, what we term hybrid war, things like cyber attacks, misinformation, the use and abuse of sanctions, the use of sanctions busting. These are all things that really started escalating after the outbreak of the Syrian conflict.
8: I mean, this is impossible to answer, impossible to predict, but how different might the map of all of the hinterlands that you track in your book, how different might it look, say, 25 years from now?
9: It could look completely different. Mm. And here's the thing, this is what, as humans by nature, we tend to do. We look at our current situation and we sort of think that that's a permanent situation. Particularly a country like the US, which has been you know, in terms of its borders, very stable for a very long time, the UK as well. And we forget that actually borders can be very dynamic things. And the problem is, redrawing borders is not just drawing a new line on the map. It's changing the realities for people on the ground. Border changes are never without trauma, without tension, and potentially without conflict.
8: It's the journalist Hannah Lucinda Smith. Her new book is Hinterlands, The New Cold War Brewing at the Peripheries of the West. Thank you very much. This was fascinating.
9: Thank you so much.

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1: It's 529. News from NPR is next, followed by updates from our newsroom. 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
4: Live from NPR News in Culver City, California, I'm Dwayne Brown. President Trump is once again changing his tune about the administration's next move with Iran, saying it's our turn following last night's surprise attack by Iran on a U.S. base in Jordan.
5: We're going to be hitting them very hard because it's our turn to hit them. They know it's coming. They're asking us not to do it. But, they tried shooting it last night. So we had five rockets shot going 8,500 miles an hour, and all five rockets were knocked down to the ground. But they nevertheless took a shot, so it's our turn. And we'll see if we get there with an agreement at some point, but we're going to hit them very hard.
4: The Iranians insist that despite what Trump's been saying about ongoing talks to end the conflict, there are no negotiations. With just a few months before the midterm elections, polling shows most Americans disapprove of the war with Iran as Trump's approval rating hits an all-time low. The top spokesperson for the Department of Homeland Security, Lauren Bizz, will soon move to a new role as a deputy press secretary at the White House. NPR's Amina Bastillo says the change comes as immigration remains a top priority for the White House.
6: Bizz began her tenure at DHS at the start of the Trump administration. She has been one of the top spokespeople for the messaging on President Trump's immigration policy agenda and mass deportation goals. Her new role will bring her to the White House. It's unclear who will replace her at DHS. Over the last several months, new Homeland Security Secretary Mark Wayne Mullen has brought on his own staff with the goal of turning down the focus on immigration enforcement tactics. Ximena Bustillo, NPR News, Washington.
4: Oil prices jumped and stocks finished lower across the board on Wall Street today after the Fed left its key interest rate unchanged as the Iran war ramps up. The Dow lost more than 1,100 points, down over 2%. This is NPR.
1: It's 5:32 with CAP Radio News. I'm Devin Yamanaka. A bill advancing in the state legislature aims to rescue consumers from automated customer service hell. It forces major private businesses to disclose when they're using AI and requires a way to reach a live human. Critics say the measure places heavy costs on businesses and that capitalism will weed out poor customer service. The bill passed the Senate Judiciary Committee. It heads next to Appropriations. California is struggling to replant forests burned by wildfires. Our partner CalMatters reports draft plans call for California to scale up reforestation by 3% annually to meet existing replanting goals, but it's nowhere near that goal. CalMatters water reporter Rachel Becker says reforesting work has to navigate a complex landscape of private and government-owned property.
7: The timber industry, according to the state's working draft strategy, is in the lead for replanting. Federal lands account for more than half of California's forest lands, but are far and away lagging
1: Becker says it also takes time to get new trees ready for the dirt.
7: The U.S. Forest Service told me it can take a year or two to even get the seedlings ready to be planted.
1: Experts say half of California's forests could be gone by 2071 if replanting efforts don't ramp up. State funding is also on the line. Climate regulators voted in May to overhaul a key program that could reduce or eliminate up to $200 million per year for wildfire resilience. This is Cap Radio News.
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1: 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He's died at the age of 56. 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
9: This is All Things Considered from NPR News. I'm Juana Summers.
10: And I'm Sasha Pfeiffer. Dr. Anthony Fauci appeared this morning for a hearing convened by Kentucky Senator Rand Paul. The senator chairs the Homeland Security Committee, and he accuses Fauci of covering up the origins of the COVID-19 pandemic. Paul and other Republicans asked Fauci many questions along those lines, but Fauci declined to answer. He invoked his Fifth Amendment right to not incriminate himself. NPR's global health correspondent Jonathan Lambert watched the hearing, and he's here with us in the studio to recap it. Hi, John.
11: Hi, Sasha.
10: So give us a recap also of why was Fauci testifying today?
11: Yeah, so last month, Senator Paul subpoenaed Fauci to appear as part of an ongoing investigation into the origin of the COVID-19 pandemic, and he showed up. Paul has long used Fauci as a foil in railing against the pandemic response, and they have a history of sparring at these things. And at the start, it seemed like we might be in for a replay. Senator Paul opened by rehashing claims he's made before about Fauci covering up evidence of a lab leak in China. He's also made new allegations that stem from over 1,000 pages of Fauci's private notes that Paul released over the weekend.
10: And run through some of those allegations with us.
11: Yeah, there are many. Here's basically how Senator Paul summarized it.
12: Publicly, Anthony Fauci promoted the theory that the virus arose naturally, while privately, he was well aware of a mountain of evidence suggesting the virus originated in the lab.
11: Scientists I've spoken with dispute that characterization. They say that the senator is cherry-picking examples from early in the pandemic when there was a lot of confusion and scientists were constantly updating what they were thinking based on new evidence. Now, most virologists think that evidence supports the virus jumping from an animal to a human, not from a lab.
10: What did Fauci say about the allegations against him?
11: Well, he opened by noting how he's appeared at hearings like these and answered questions over 200 times during his career. But then he accused Senator Paul of being obsessed with him, pointing in part to the release of his diary.
13: The only conclusion I can reach is that the sole reason he is calling me before this committee is to get me to say something, anything, that could vindicate his repeated public pledges that I end up, in his words, quote, behind bars.
11: He said on the advice of his lawyers that he would invoke his rights under the Fifth Amendment.
10: But Jonathan, I recall that before former President Biden left office, he issued a preemptive pardon to Fauci. Am I remembering that correctly?
11: Yes, you are remembering that right.
10: So does that pardon not protect him?
11: It protects him from anything that he might or might not have done during his time in office, but not afterwards. And at the time, Fauci said that there were no possible grounds for any criminal investigation of him, but that he appreciated the pardon because of the very intense threats against him and his family. And I talked to Stanley Brand, a law professor at Penn State, about all of this. He says that the hearing might have been aimed at getting Fauci to trip up and commit perjury. Any statement that he makes that might conflict with, say, the hundreds of pages of private notes just released could constitute perjury, and that wouldn't be covered by the pardon. So he says pleading the Fifth makes sense.
14: Given the background of this, where they've made obvious threats to try to prosecute him even before the hearing, I don't see that he had any real choice.
10: So because Fauci pleaded the Fifth, does that mean the hearing was quite short?
11: No, it went on for nearly 3 hours. Senator Paul and Republican lawmakers asked repeated questions about various threads of the lab leak hypothesis. Senator Lankford from Oklahoma seemed to blame Fauci for the spike in measles cases this year, pointing to missed vaccinations during the pandemic. But after each question, Fauci declined to answer. And at one point, Fauci's lawyer even tried to say something, but Senator Paul shut him down and ultimately had him removed.
10: So where does the process go from here?
11: So Senator Paul has vowed repercussions for Fauci's silence. He says that he's planning to hold a vote in the committee next week on whether to hold Fauci in contempt of Congress.
10: And you may be covering that, too, back to tell us about it next week.
11: Maybe.
10: That is NPR's global health correspondent, Jonathan Lambert. Thank you.
11: Thank you.
9: After a month of runaway wildfires, summer monsoon rains are now arriving in the Mountain West. Those storms are often a mixed blessing. The benefits can be offset by dry lightning that starts new fires and erratic winds that stoke the flames. And this year, monsoons are struggling to make up for a dry winter. Sam Brash of Colorado Public Radio reports.
15: Colorado's fire season really kicked off at the end of June, and there's still about a dozen big wildfires burning here. That includes the Willow Fire in the state's central mountains. On a recent overcast morning, a resupply helicopter took off from a local airport. Inside is hot breakfast for a backcountry firefighting crew. A month ago, authorities here nearly had to evacuate Leadville, a historic mining town nearby. Now there are only a few wisps of smoke in the distance. Eddie Garcia, a spokesperson for the Federal Fire Management Team, says that's thanks to the low cloud cover.
16: Like, you know, like those old school Weber grills, right? So when you have that lid on there, it's more controlled, right? When you open it up, the fire goes up.
15: The morning clouds also hint at afternoon rain, driven by the North American monsoon. The weather pattern delivers summertime moisture to the southwestern U.S. Its arrival this year is helping firefighters strengthen containment lines and snuff out hotspots. But some storms are better than others.
17: What we would like to see is several hours of light precipitation.
15: Joe Gausward is a National Weather Service meteorologist on the Willow Fire. In a school taken over by the fire team, he watches a laptop for incoming storms. His forecasts detail potential benefits and hazards, lightning, erratic winds, or the risk of too much rain.
17: A flash flood warning for a burn scar is not your typical flash flood warning. It only takes maybe a quarter to a half an inch of rain for that land to get moving because you've lost all the vegetation.
15: Flood risk now looms over the Mountain West due to the monsoon. Burn scars lack plants to slow runoff, and charred soils can repel water. And scientists say a rapid shift from drought to wet weather can actually make floods more likely because some types of dry ground struggle to absorb rain. In Colorado, mudslides have closed highways, interstates, and even one local theater. In Utah, a recent flood killed a family of five. Another triggered evacuations and contaminated a local water system. But here's what's frustrating. Despite the flooding, Gausward expects blazes like the Willow Fire will keep burning.
17: To be honest, this thing's not going to go out till it snows. You are going to see puffs of smoke on this thing probably until the snow flies.
15: That's largely because vegetation remains parched from the lack of snow last winter. Rain can wet smaller twigs and grasses, but it's just not enough to help with bigger trees and logs that can burn for days. That's according to Jonathan Koop, a fire scientist at Western Colorado University.
18: Right now, those fields are still dry, and they take a long time to absorb water. They'll take a lot of water before they get to the point where the fire can't burn in them anymore.
15: That's why many in Leadville expect the nearby Willow Fire to hang around for months. Shannon Vitale manages the Tennessee Pass Cafe in town. With the blaze so close, she understands why tourism is down this summer.
19: Some days it's awful with the smell, and you worry about the wind shifting and it coming this way again, but we have to deal with it.
15: For Vitaly, dealing with it means she'll keep offering firefighters free meals and hope visitors learn to hike or fish with a fire smoldering nearby. For NPR News, I'm Sam Brash in Leadville, Colorado.

0: You're listening to All Things Considered from NPR News. A federal program about nutrition education is supposed to disappear in a few weeks. That's due to cuts from last year's Republican tax and spending law. And that's even though eating well is a focus of the Make America Healthy Again movement. NPR's Joe Hernandez reports.
1: Elines Olivares is standing inside Ray Food Market, a small corner store in West Philadelphia, hoping to chat with customers about nutrition.
2: So we teach people about fiber, what they can eat, what they should eat. Let them have a little taste test of our oatmeal today.
1: Olivares is a nutrition educator with the Food Trust, a local nonprofit focused on food and nutrition security. And she's here as part of their Healthy Corner Store initiative, which aims to get more healthy food into convenience stores in lower income neighborhoods. She strikes up a conversation with customer Sharon Dudley.
3: Yeah. Okay, y'all thought it would just be.
1: Dudley has been wondering if the honey wheat bread she likes is actually healthy.
3: I thought honey wheat was like, okay, they might not say nothing about the honey, but at least it's got wheat in it.
1: Olivares told her it was, in fact, flavored white bread. And after the conversation, Dudley said she planned to switch to whole wheat.
3: So I got to change my bread.
1: That program and many others across the U.S. are funded by an offshoot of SNAP, or the Supplemental Nutrition Assistance Program, called SNAP-Ed. The decision by the Trump administration to eliminate SNAP-Ed has confounded nutrition experts like Tashara Leek, a professor of nutritional sciences at Cornell University.
4: It doesn't make sense when we have an administration, the Make America Healthy Again efforts that are focused on decreasing consumption of ultra-processed foods and wanting to encourage people to eat more fruits and vegetables, to then get rid of the largest federally funded nutrition education program that helps to achieve those goals.
1: The White House did not provide specifics to NPR about how or whether eliminating this program aligned with the goals of the Make America Healthy Again agenda, but White House spokesperson Anna Kelly touted sweeping changes made to SNAP food benefits as a whole, including shifting more costs to states and expanding those subject to work requirements to include older people and parents of teenagers. Kelly said in a statement that the president was, quote, strengthening SNAP for the Americans who need it by ensuring these programs are sustainable for future generations. The Department of Agriculture, which oversees SNAP-Ed, said it would continue to provide nutrition education through other initiatives. SNAP-Ed critics have pointed to a 2019 government watchdog report that said the USDA wasn't effectively tracking the success of its nutrition programs. But people involved in SNAP-Ed say a reporting system set up recently was working well.
5: We had a very robust reporting mechanism.
1: Gina Crist oversaw SNAP-Ed in Delaware.
5: We had to gather the data, and then it was actually reported nationally.
1: An Association for SNAP-Ed Educators found that 40% of participants said they were eating more fruit and 34% ate more vegetables. Advocates say changes like this can produce future healthcare savings by lowering rates of food insecurity and obesity. Heidi Gorniak, vice president of programs at the Food Trust in Philadelphia, says the loss of the program comes at a difficult moment for many Americans.
6: We're at a time where food in general is becoming less affordable. There's SNAP cuts coming. Food insecurity is rising. And one of the goals of SNAP-Ed is to teach people how to shop and cook healthy on a budget.
1: SNAP-Ed providers with any remaining funding have to spend it by the end of September. Joe Hernandez, NPR News, Philadelphia.

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1: It's 5:48. 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I'm Devin Yamanaka in Sacramento area traffic. Downtown to Sac International will take about 20 minutes right now. From downtown to Folsom, it's 33 minutes. And from Sacramento to Stockton, that will take you 51 minutes.
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1: From the CAP Radio newsroom, voters will not decide in November whether Sacramento will see an increase in sales tax for streets, transit, and pedestrian safety. Organizers gathered 32,000 signatures, but county election officials determined only about 25,000 of them were valid. To make the ballot, it needed about 3,000 more signatures. Opponents say the results show residents feel overtaxed. Advocates say the loss will make it harder to

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2: 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I'm Juana Summers.
3: And I'm Sasha Pfeiffer. The Irish musician Glenn Hansard has passed away. According to a statement shared by his manager, he died at age 56 following a motorcycle accident in Dublin early this morning. In 2008, Glenn Hansard won an Academy Award for co-writing the song Falling Slowly from the movie Once, which he also starred in.

0: Hansard also led the band called The Frames, and he was generally a fixture of folk rock music. NPR's Stephen Thompson is with us now in the studio to tell us more about him. Hi, Stephen.
1: Hi, Sasha.
0: So for our listeners who aren't sure if they realize who Hansard is, I bet many of them saw him at the 2008 Oscars. That's when he performed that song, Falling Slowly, with his co-star, and then they won the award for Best Original Song. Tell us how that came to be.
1: Well, Once was kind of a shaggy indie film directed by John Carney, who used to play bass in The Frames. And Carney wanted real musicians in the movie, and he obviously knew Hansard, who had acted in the Irish rock and roll movie The Commitments many years earlier. And Once was a small, scrappy project that unfolded over the course of years, and part of the movie has the characters working out the writing and recording of that song, Falling Slowly, which Glenn Hansard and Marketa Irglova wrote for the film. It quickly entered the canon of great movie songs. It's so cinematic and hopeful and romantic and sweet. It made them stars, especially after they won the Oscars, after they won that Oscar and were so charming on stage.
0: Yeah, it's such a pretty song. Yeah. Glenn Hansard had a career in music well before that and well after that. How would you describe the songs he made other than the one in that movie?
1: Well, he formed a rock band called The Frames in 1990. They got really big in Ireland, but couldn't catch on nearly as much in the U.S. But The Frames were one of the best live bands I've ever seen. They were so dynamic and grand and playful and funny at the same time.

0: Glenn Hansard was a master of the build. He could aim for the rafters with those big, bellowing vocals, but he could also go very, very quiet and intimate. He was always looking for moments of drama and connection in everything he did. And later on, his music got statelier and more elegant, but that gift for connection never faded.
1: His career spanned the rise of alt folk music. You might think of it as that stomp clap kind of sound.
0: Sure, sure.
1: And a few generations of Irish bands. What kind of legacy do you consider that he leaves behind?
0: Well, when Once took off, he was definitely at the vanguard of a new wave of folk rock. Not just him, but everyone from Bon Iver to like Edward Sharpe and the Magnetic Zeros. And what I take from that scene and that era was a rich vein of music centered on emotional openness. Glenn Hansard was fearless in the pursuit of emotional connection. He wanted audiences to gasp a little bit, right? I got to know him quite a bit over the years, you know, meeting him at shows, bringing him to the Tiny Desk, and I think of him as an inveterate rainbow chaser, by which I mean he wanted the moments he was in to contain a little bit of magic. He was famous for pulling unknown singers on stage with him in the hopes of launching some great discovery or having this big moment. He was very open-hearted and very, very Irish. Very much the type of person to stand on stage at the Academy Awards and in his big moment implore everyone, and in his moment implore everyone watching to make art. You know, make art. This is a huge loss.
1: That's a great description of him. That is NPR's Music's Stephen Thompson. Thank you.
0: Thank you, Sasha.
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0: Volunteers at a Maryland retirement home try to forge those cross-generational friendships through a pen pal program. 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
1: Good morning.
2: These good mornings are months in the making. The residents of Oak Crest Senior Living Community line up to welcome dozens of visitors to their decked-out dining hall in Parkville, Maryland.
1: They got flowers in their hands.
2: Retirees such as 74-year-old Karen Lovelace will finally meet the pen pals, who've been an open book in the letters they've been writing for months.
3: My favorite food is tacos. What is yours? What sport did you play as a kid? I look forward to hearing back from you, your pen pal, Eli.
2: Lovelace's pen pal, Eli Taylor, is only 9. Like every other kid visiting Oak Crest this day, he's part of a writing program at Kingsville Elementary School.
4: Like the first time I wrote a letter to her, I just wanted to be done. And then it just sort of felt like I should not rush. I felt like I should just take my time.
2: And so Taylor kept writing, asking every question under the sun. Then one question, are you married, caught Lovelace off guard.
3: Because it was an emotional trigger for me. I'm a young widow. My husband died at 64 with no illness involved. And so it brings back a lot of memories.
2: Lovelace eventually wrote back, careful to explain how she coped with loss in a way that a child could understand. But somewhere along the way, it dawned on Lovelace. It had been a long time since anybody asked her about her.
3: It's opened my eyes to some things that I probably was missing. Those intimate questions that these kids have thought to ask me.
2: Meaningful conversations can happen over an email or a really long text, but a growing body of research suggests writing by hand, even tracing the letters of the alphabet on a device, can strengthen memory and recall. Kingsville teacher Amy DeNike has seen the impact firsthand.
5: They want to write more, and then by the end, I mean, they're producing longer and longer letters.
2: The Annie E. Casey Foundation finds roughly 2/3 of Gen Alphas, the first generation to be born entirely in the 21st century, spend up to 4 hours every day on social media. But Rose O'Brien isn't that interested.
6: I feel like everyone on YouTube is just loud. And
2: the 9-year-old loves math and books and writing letters, just like her 76-year-old pen pal, Diana Lohr. The retired teacher could hardly contain her excitement at finding a letter in her mailbox.
7: It was wonderful. And I would think, oh, I can hear about Rose. And it's like we could talk, even though we hadn't met before.
8: Bingo!
2: After several lively rounds of bingo, it's time for goodbyes.
9: You're welcome. Thank you, everybody.
10: Thanks a lot, Alan.
3: All right. Nice job. Well done.
9: Well
3: Bravo.
9: Done.
2: Oak Crest seniors will be paired with a new class of third graders in the fall. But Laura and O'Brien, they've decided to keep writing.
6: The second note she wrote me, she gave me a math problem to find out her age.
7: But I put 25 plus 25 plus 25 plus.
2: Months of letters sparked a connection, and time together sealed a friendship. Lakshmi Singh, NPR News.
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4: The Federal Reserve kept interest rates unchanged today despite pressure to more directly tackle inflation.
5: The Iran war has also driven energy prices higher. We'll bring you the latest.
4: Today is Wednesday, July 29th, and this is All Things Considered from NPR News. I'm Juana Summers.
5: And I'm Sasha Pfeiffer. First to Oregon, where the state is on track for another record wildfire season.
4: Ranchers there are racing to move cattle to safety.
6: Moving cattle around to get them away from the fire areas, but I don't know what they're going to do once the fires are over with. There won't be any grounds to feed them.
5: And the Trump administration continues to roll back protections for national monuments in the American Southwest.
4: That includes Chaco Canyon in New Mexico.
7: Everywhere else, all the way up to Colorado, has already been leased. This is the last few lands. That's what the whole battle is.
5: First, this news.
8: Live from NPR News in Washington, I'm Ryland Barton. The U.S. military says it's launching strikes on Iranian targets a day after it thwarted a missile attack on American forces in Jordan. In a statement, U.S. Central Command says, quote, the strikes are a powerful response to yesterday's attempted Iranian attacks on U.S. forces based in the Middle East. The escalation comes after a period of calm and has sent oil prices climbing again. Republicans threatened repercussions after Anthony Fauci repeatedly invoked the Fifth Amendment rather than answer questions during a contentious Senate hearing over COVID-19 today. NPR's Jonathan Lambert has more.
9: Here's basically how Senator Paul summarized it.
10: Publicly, Anthony Fauci promoted the theory that the virus arose naturally, while privately, he was well aware of a mountain of evidence suggesting the virus originated in the lab.
9: Scientists I've spoken with dispute that characterization. They say that the senator is cherry-picking examples from early in the pandemic when there was a lot of confusion and scientists were constantly updating what they were thinking based on new evidence. Now, most virologists think that evidence supports the virus jumping from an animal to a human, not from a lab.
8: NPR's Jonathan Lambert reporting. Todd Blanche's nomination to become attorney general has stalled. Key Republicans have demanded more assurances about the settlement that gave President Trump and members of his family protection from tax audits. The Senate Judiciary Committee had been scheduled to vote tomorrow to advance Blanche's nomination to the floor, but Republican Senators John Cornyn and Tom Tillis have threatened to withhold their support. Attorneys general from 44 states are calling on the administration to crack down on the booming prediction market industry. NPR's Bobby Allen reports.
11: The Trump administration is currently rewriting the federal rules for the prediction market industry, companies like Kalshi and Polymarket that have thrived in Trump's second term. And Trump officials want them regulated by the federal government as a type of financial investment product, not gambling. but a newly public letter sent by 44 states sends a clear message to regulators in Washington. State officials view prediction markets as having made an end run around state laws and state taxes, especially when it comes to sports betting, which accounts for most of the billions of dollars wagered on Kalshi and Poly Market. But other topics are popular too, like politics and elections. $200 million has already been wagered on the sites ahead of the midterms. Bobby Allen, NPR News.
8: OpenAI's unintended hacking attack of another AI company was more extensive than initially reported. In an update about its investigation, the ChatGPT maker says its rogue program also broke into several publicly available services like code paste websites and screenshot services. The incident took place during a test of OpenAI's models in a supposedly inescapable lab environment, but the program broke out of the so-called sandbox and gained access to the internet. U.S. stocks fell today. This is NPR News.
12: It's 6:04 with Cap Radio News. I'm Devin Yamanaka. Northern California Congressman Mike Thompson used the city of Davis today as a backdrop to unveil new legislation to improve bicycle safety nationwide. Thompson's America Bikes Act would expand access to federal funding for bicycle infrastructure projects to reduce roadway fatalities. It would also end tariffs on bike parts made abroad to encourage domestic production. Donna Neville is the mayor of Davis, home to the U.S. Bicycling Hall of Fame.
13: But one thing that really stood out for me is that for the first time, some of the federal transportation money can actually be used for bike safety instruction. And that's incredibly important because every year in our community, especially as students return to the school years, we see a lot of issues that call out for better bike safety instruction.
12: Thompson's legislation comes as the federal government aims to decrease funding for bike lanes. Three California cities are getting help cleaning up homeless encampments. Governor Gavin Newsom says he's working with the cities of Ontario, San Bernardino, and San Diego to clean up encampments along state land. Newsom earlier made similar agreements with 10 other cities, including Fresno, San Francisco, and San Jose. Under these agreements, cities can remove encampments on state land as long as they follow state policies and reporting requirements. Newsom's office says since 2021, nearly 27,000 encampments have been cleaned up, yielding over 450,000 cubic yards of litter and debris. Not all of these agreements have been praised by mayors. San Jose Mayor Matt Mahan described the partnership last year as the city taking over maintenance of state land because California couldn't do it. You'll find more news at capradio.org. Still ahead on All Things Considered, NPR staffers talk about some of their favorite video games so far this year. That's coming up in 20 minutes.
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16: 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I'm Sasha Pfeiffer.
17: And I'm Juana Summers. The Federal Reserve held its benchmark interest rate steady today, but the vote was not a slam dunk. Three of the 12 voting members of the committee said they would have preferred to raise rates. The Fed is battling stubborn inflation, which has worsened as a result of the U.S. war with Iran. NPR Scott Horsley is here in the studio with us now. Hi.
18: Hi, Juana.
17: So, Scott, the Fed has now left interest rates unchanged for, I think, 5 meetings in a row, but there was more than the usual suspense today. Tell us why.
18: Yeah, there was. At a lot of these meetings, the outcome is sort of telegraphed well ahead of time, but the new chairman of the Fed, Kevin Warsh, tries to avoid that kind of signaling. He thinks it ties policymakers' hands. So that left markets kind of guessing about what would happen today. Also, the economic news has been somewhat mixed of late. Inflation hit a 3-year high during the spring as a result of the wartime spike in gas prices. Since then, gas prices have moderated a little bit, but we've got renewed fighting in and around the Strait of Hormuz, which has once again sent oil prices climbing. And finally, there's just a range of opinions among members of the Fed's rate-setting committee, which is something Warsh says he welcomes.
19: I asked for a good family fight, and I got one. My view, which you've long heard, is that's the better way to get policy right. That's our North Star.
18: Warsh described the discussion at this week's Fed meeting as collegial and constructive. With three regional Fed bank presidents voting to raise interest rates today, it certainly leaves the door open for a possible rate hike at the next Fed meeting in September.
20: Now, Warsh has promised repeatedly that he and his colleagues, they'll get inflation under control, but what is that going to take?
18: It's probably going to take more than jawboning, which is really what we've heard so far. There is kind of a disconnect between the tough talk from the Fed chairman about getting prices under control and the decision not to raise interest rates, which is the Fed's main tool for fighting inflation. Inflation has now been above the Fed's target for more than 5 years. Warsh has been critical about that. He's only been on the job for a couple of months. He did promise to deliver price stability, but he understands he does not have unlimited time.
19: What I hear more broadly from households and businesses, impatience. Deliver it already. We are on the job. We are focused like a laser on making sure we can do it. But the suggestion that we're going to be able to do it with our magic wand is one I want to disabuse you and everyone else of.
18: Part of the challenge here is that the main drivers of inflation have been supply shocks like the war with Iran, and the Fed's interest rate tool just doesn't do a whole lot to address that.
20: Now, Warsh has promised, as you know, to make other changes at the Fed. What's happening there?
18: Yeah, the chairman's named a number of task forces to make recommendations on things like how the Fed communicates, how it measures the economy, how it deals with economic changes like the rise of artificial intelligence. And the task forces are made up of economists and business leaders from outside the central bank. Today, Warsh was asked about possible conflicts of interest since, you know, for example, the artificial intelligence task force includes a billionaire investor, Mark Andreessen. Warsh says the groups are merely advisory and that any policy changes will be made by the Fed itself.
19: The comfort that I can give you and your listeners is we're the decision makers. The judgments we're making will be informed by, but not at all determined by, these outside groups.
18: The task forces are expected to make their recommendations by year's end.
20: And Scott, lastly, how did financial markets react to the Fed's move today?
18: Well, not well. The Dow fell more than 1,100 points, and other stock indexes were also down by more than 1.5%.
20: NPR Scott Horsley, thanks.
18: You're welcome.
21: It's only July, and already more than 1 million acres have burned in Oregon. That's putting the state on track for another record wildfire season. The central and eastern parts of the state are the hardest hit. That's where close to 36 major fires are burning. Most aren't even contained. People are evacuating from small towns, and ranchers are racing to move cattle to safety. NPR's Kirk Sigler reports from the Coleman Creek Fire in eastern Oregon.
22: The smoke is thick and acrid in Harper, Oregon, a tiny blip of a cattle ranching town. We're at a roadblock along U.S. Highway 20. Local Mary Thompson and her rancher fiancé look up as a smoke plume covers the brown grass and sagebrush hills. She's frustrated that the news and social media seem to paint these rural fires like there's nothing out here to burn. This is our livelihood, she says.
6: There've been a lot of people around here that chipped in and moving cattle around to get them away from the fire areas and open up their places to house them till they can get the fires under control. But I don't know what they're going to do once the fires are over with, because there won't be any grounds to feed them.
22: They'll have to buy expensive hay. Thompson says beef ranchers rely almost entirely on federal public land for grazing, and it's on fire.
6: Yeah, it's hard. It's really hard. You almost cry. So far, I've been watching. I haven't heard anybody losing any cattle yet.
22: Right now, local ranchers are just focused on fighting the massive fires alongside state and federal crews. There are close to 36 of them. They're chewing across hundreds of square miles of remote and rugged terrain. Many were ignited by lightning strikes on extremely dry land. Terry and Kara Barnes are stuck for now in Harper at Coleman Service Station. Camping nearby and cut their vacation short to try to get home to Western Oregon, but drinking beer in front of the swamp cooler.
23: Certainly never been trapped where we couldn't go home.
22: They'll now have to drive hours around these fast-moving range fires. Highways and the one freeway linking Eastern Oregon to the coast have been closing on and off with little warning. You talk to Kara Barnes, and it's clear patience is wearing thin after weeks of smoke.
24: I am curious how we're, as a state, fighting our fires.
22: The retired couple also worked for decades in the timber industry, and she echoes a common criticism here in conservative rural Oregon, alleging public lands can be mismanaged.
24: We should be more diligent about being on a fire immediately when it starts.
22: But wildfire resources are currently stretched from here to Minnesota. Next door in Idaho, the National Interagency Fire Center recently went to preparedness level 5, the highest, meaning if another major fire ignites out here, there won't be enough federal resources available to respond. A half hour east of Harper, a semi-truck stacked with hay bales rumbles through the town of Vail. Inside a cafe, some ranchers sipping iced tea don't want to give their names because they say they don't trust the national media. But they give me an earful, alleging that environmentalists are trying to ruin eastern Oregon.
0: They haven't managed a forest for 40 or 50 years. It's logs as high as this building some places. They'd rather burn it.
22: The major wildfires in recent years in Oregon, Idaho, California have largely burned on land owned and managed by the federal government, not states. Some 10,000 Forest Service and Bureau of Land Management jobs, including wildfire prevention staff, have been cut by President Trump since last year. It's also getting hotter and drier with climate change. Last winter, Oregon had its lowest snowpack ever. Larry O'Neill is the state's climatologist.
1: When you get these warmer temperatures, basically the atmosphere just sucks all the moisture out of the landscape much quicker after winter, like during spring and summer.
22: O'Neill says this is what's happening from eastern Oregon to western Europe right now, where in June it started looking as dry as it would normally be in late August. Catherine Randall evacuated on a Red Cross school bus from the small town of Huntington, Oregon, along the Snake River.
2: I just got my computer and a couple other things. I figure, you know, you take a quick look around and it's either going to be there when you get back or it's not.
22: The long-term forecast isn't good for the entire state, so folks are bracing for more go-now emergency texts and dreaded smoke advisories for weeks to come. Kirk Sigler, NPR News, Ontario, Oregon.
20: The Trump administration continues to roll back protections for national monuments in the American Southwest. That includes Chaco Canyon in New Mexico. The National Historical Park preserves ruins of a 1,000-year-old city. President Biden drew a 10-mile buffer zone around it to prevent drilling for oil and gas. President Trump is planning to eliminate that buffer. KJZZ's Gabriel Pietrazio reports.
3: Chaco Canyon is remote.
4: No one lives on these roads, but right now, we're sort of in the buffer.
3: Mario Atencio is with the Greater Chaco Coalition, which wants to keep the 10-mile buffer around the park. He says it's needed to protect hundreds of archaeological sites, including fragile stone structures. The oil and gas industry is very active on the private, state, and federal lands here surrounding Chaco.
4: Everywhere else, all the way up to Colorado, has already been leased. This is the last few lands. That's what the whole battle is.
3: Atencio is a member of the Navajo Nation, people who call themselves Diné. But other Diné and the Navajo Nation government support the Trump administration removing the buffer because they could reap royalty payments from petroleum extraction near Chaco. Brenda Jesus is a member of the Navajo Tribal Council. She says President Biden's Interior Secretary, who was Native American and from New Mexico, didn't listen to her government's concerns, unlike current Interior Secretary Doug Burgum.
25: Just by comparison, Secretary Burgum was very open and sat down to actually listen to Navajo Nation. So the discussion in regards to Chaco went very well.
3: Now, other tribes with cultural ties to Chaco that oppose drilling complain their concerns are being ignored. Aaron Sims is general counsel for Acoma Pueblo.
26: Under this current administration, we have not had any visits that involved Pueblo leadership there at Chaco Canyon, and I am not aware of any other visits generally.
3: Earlier this year, the National Trust for Historic Preservation listed Chaco among the 11 most endangered sites in the U.S. Today is the deadline for public comments on the Trump administration's proposal. For NPR News, I'm Gabriel Pietrazio.

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1: 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It'll take you 25 minutes. If you're heading to Roseville, that's 33 minutes right now. And from Sacramento down to Modesto, it is an hour and about 15 minutes.
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1: 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Coming up in 10 minutes, a look at what we can and can't learn from past bubbles popped. 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
3: Time signatures, psychedelic textures, and emo ballads define the eclectic experience that is Squid Saves the Planet. 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I'm Vicki Gonzalez. 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
6: 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I'm Juana Summers.
7: And I'm Sasha Pfeiffer. During the recent flooding in Texas, breakaway border buoys caused chaos in the Rio Grande. NPR first reported on the Department of Homeland Security's chain of buoys in March. They're designed to deter illegal crossings. But river experts warned back then that they could become a public safety threat during Rio Grande flooding. Texas Public Radio's David Martin Davies has more on the story.
8: In mid-July, a slow-moving weather pattern delivered several consecutive days of extraordinary rainfall across south and central Texas, causing multiple rivers to flood, including the Rio Grande. The high water was the first major test of the Department of Homeland Security's floating border wall installed to deter illegal immigration.
9: The buoys were definitely in the water, could not be retrieved, and were on their way down the Rio Grande.
8: That's America Garcia-Graywall, co-director of the Frontera Federation, a binational community organization. She watched as the orange 15-foot-long, 4-feet-high cylindrical aluminum buoys headed downstream. Each weighs about a ton. They forced the city of Eagle Pass to temporarily close its two international bridges. Most of the buoys had been on land in a staging area and were swept into the river, but some buoys had been installed and anchored to the riverbed, and these broke free. In a statement, Customs and Border Protection said the buoys were under the control of a contractor and CBP had not taken possession of them. Currently, CBP has not responded to questions about possible changes to the buoys. CBP would not provide an official count of the number of free-floating buoys, but it's estimated to be about 600, according to Tricia Cortez, executive director of the Rio Grande International Study Center.
10: It's such a fiasco.
8: Cortez said many of the buoys that ended up on the Mexican side of the river were salvaged by Mexican citizens and sold for scrap metal. Cortez had warned about the buoys when the Trump administration announced Operation River Wall in January. DHS said it would install over 500 miles of interconnected buoys in the Rio Grande as a barrier to illegal immigration.
10: All of this was already predicted
11: our organization commissioned a risk assessment of the wall and buoy system.
8: Their study concluded that during a river flood, the buoys could break free and could slam into critical infrastructure, and that's what happened in Laredo. The city declared an emergency, shut down its international bridges, and sent first responders to the river to try to protect critical locations. At a press conference on Monday, Laredo Mayor Victor Trevino said the top concern was protecting the city's water system.
12: The Rio Grande is our primary source of drinking water. If our water intake facility were compromised, Laredo has approximately only 8 hours of water storage.
8: And he called on the Trump administration to rethink the buoys.
12: Our request is straightforward. We respectfully ask the appropriate federal agencies to conduct a comprehensive reassessment of the buoy deployment program before additional deployment decisions are made.
8: Democratic Congressman Henry Cuellar, also at the press conference, said the situation with the buoys happened because Congress isn't holding DHS accountable.
13: You cannot provide $260 billion without any oversight. They got that from there, from the $260 billion, $46.5 billion went for the border wall and for buoys.
8: Cuellar said because illegal immigration has been reduced, the buoys aren't needed.
13: They went down 96% without a single buoy being deployed in the water.
8: Cuellar pointed out that the July flood was moderate. He warned that the Rio Grande can have extreme flooding. This time there were no injuries and no damage, but next time it could be much worse. For NPR News, I'm David Martin Davies in San Antonio.
14: A few times a year, we ask some of our staff here at NPR to tell us about their favorite video games. Today, we start with NPR gaming editor and Here and Now producer James Mastromarino. He recommends a challenging but rewarding action game. It's called Saros.
15: It always comes back to this.
16: You crash land with a bunch of corporate survivors on this incredibly hostile planet named Carcosa. And the world is constantly resetting around you. For some reason, you can come back death after death and fight these H.R. Giger monsters. Yet the rest of your team back at the base is just slowly spiraling into madness.
15: Every time the sun dies, madness reigns.
16: What I love about Saros is that it is like a high-octane action thriller, but it is also very committed to an intimate tragedy and a cosmic horror. And it unites all of those things in a really satisfying package that rewards deep investment. So if you're the sort of gamer that really wants to pry into something and master its systems and understand its world, Saros is so rewarding.
17: My name is Angelique Silva, and I'm an operations manager for the New York Bureau. I chose Splatoon Raiders. I'm a longtime Splatoon fan, and this was the game I was most looking forward to all year. So in Splatoon, it's a third-person shooter, and you're not shooting bullets, you're shooting ink. You're shooting paint. You can splash the floor with ink, and then you change from your kid mode into your squid mode, and you can travel through the ink to go up walls or, you know, avoid enemies. Splatoon is super stylish. Like, it has this sort of punk, street, edgy sort of thing going for it. There's really quite nothing like it. Each game, they sort of started to make the single player campaign, which was a minor thing, a little bit more interesting. And I feel like this game is a culmination of all those like little experiments coming together to create this like really amazing single-player experience. They just really, like, knocked it out the park.
18: My name is Suzanne Nguyen, and I'm the Up First newsletter editor. I chose a game called Esoteric Ebb. Play as, like, a hapless cleric who must investigate the bombing of a tea house 5 days before your fantasy city's first democratic election. And as you're trying to solve this mystery, you're also forming your own political opinion. So at the end of the game, you get to cast a vote in the first democratic election in your city. And you can choose to be a capitalist or a socialist. You can try to become like a mad dictator and try to get people to vote for yourself. And all the parties have their own fantasy names, but they somewhat correspond with real-world politics as well. I am not a person who plays video games all the time. I would say I can't press more than two buttons at the same time playing a video game, and I even find it difficult to have to move my head and my body separately, which are like very basic controls for most video games. For someone who might get stressed out playing real-time action video games like me, this is perfect because you can take your time. So I would say it's for the person who might not like real-time action and for people who love puzzles and mysteries.
14: That was NPR's Suzanne Nguyen speaking about Esoteric Ebb. We also heard from NPR's James Mastromarino about the game Saros and NPR's Angelique Silva, who told us about Splatoon Raiders.
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23: In New York, I'm Sabri Benishore, in for Kai Rizdal. It is Wednesday, July 29th. Glad you are here. That was Federal Reserve Chairman Kevin Warsh at his second ever press conference since getting that job. The occasion being that the Fed just wrapped up its big two-day meeting today. The main point of that meeting was to figure out what to do with interest rates. Where should interest rates be to fight inflation but also protect jobs? And today, the Fed went with leaving rates right where they are, although not unanimously. 3 out of the 12 voting members on the committee actually voted to raise interest rates.
25: I asked for a good family fight and I got one. That's the purpose. That's the design feature.
23: It was the first time since 2016 that there's been a dissent like that, all in one direction. Now, why would they vote like that? Well, it means those members think the Fed should fight inflation more aggressively. But Warsh pointed out, markets are kind of already doing that for the Fed. Like, market interest rates have risen on their own in the past month.
25: We're trying not to interfere with that market signal. That's part of the reason why we've been somewhat spare in our words, why we pulled back from forward guidance. So they're reacting to events, I would say, much more directly over the 42 days since we last met. This is a good thing.
23: Now, in explaining why the Fed ended up deciding to leave rates alone, it basically said, look, inflation isn't great, it's higher than we want, but the job market is actually okay, and there's just a lot of uncertainty, so, you know, let's just not do anything hasty. But Warsh said, as he has said many times these past 8 weeks, one way or another, the Fed will get inflation down.
25: The path to central bank heaven requires delivering on our remit. These days, that means delivering on price stability. I wouldn't measure that path in 42 days or any one particular meeting. And I came out of that meeting even more confident that this is the right team to win the battle against high inflation.
1: Hopefully, because inflation has been above the Fed's target for more than 5 years now. Wall Street today, not pretty. We'll have the details when we do the numbers.

0: War in the Middle East and oil prices are, of course, looming over this whole inflation question, which is a thorn in the side of the Federal Reserve and obviously us consumers generally. But, you know, it's capitalism, so there's always a winner somewhere, apparently, and that winner today would be oil-producing states like Alaska and New Mexico, specifically their budgets. From the Every Cloud Has a Silver Lining, I guess, desk, Marketplace's Elizabeth Trovall has more.
1: Two things are completely certain: death and taxes. But exactly how much taxes can be hard for governments to predict. Lucy Dedan is with the Tax Policy Center.
2: Unfortunately, very hard for revenue forecasters to forecast revenues with any precision.
1: That's especially true for states that rely on taxes from oil production, like Alaska, North Dakota,
2: New Mexico, Texas, Oklahoma, Louisiana, West Virginia, and to some extent, Montana.
3: It is a volatile source of state funds.
1: That's Rice University's John Diamond. He says when the price of oil is high, like now, states collect more of what are called severance taxes.
3: As we've hit this war where oil prices have spiked, that's going to drive severance tax revenues way up.
1: That's temporarily good news for oil-producing states that are seeing increased revenue projections right now. But Jared Walczak with the Tax Foundation says the gravy train only lasts so long.
4: States want to hedge against an over-reliance on it. You don't want to fund your education budget, you know, 10% of that on this, and then suddenly it's not there.
1: In New Mexico, the legislature has recently capped how much of the state's general fund comes from oil and gas. Charles Salee is director of New Mexico's Legislative Finance Committee.
5: For most of my career, we would look at this windfall, and the legislature would say, well, how do we spend all of it? And today, the legislature is saying, how do we make the best use of it?
1: That means that any additional revenue New Mexico gets from a higher than expected oil price
5: will essentially go into our permanent funds.
1: Not spending that extra money today, but using it to smooth out boom and bust cycles in the future. I'm Elizabeth Trovall for Marketplace.

0: You know, even when wallets are getting tighter, life is getting stressful, we do still find ways, maybe there's small ways, but we find ways to have fun. We will even spend maybe just a little for a moment of joy. And the data backs this up. Discretionary spending on games, specifically puzzles and collectibles marketed to adults, is growing. In fact, consumers 18 and older accounted for 35% of the toy industry's growth in the first 4 months of this year. That's according to market research firm Circana. Marketplace's Kristen Schwab has more.
1: To the uninitiated, a Labubu is kind of a hard thing to explain. The figurine is part charm, part collectible, part fashion trend.
2: I like saw it online and I was like, oh my God, what is this? Almost was like, is this supposed to be something cute?
1: Douglas Estelle instantly fell in love with Labubu's pointy ears and mischievous grin.
2: You know what I mean? I was like, oh my God, it's like adorable.
1: Estelle spent $100 to get into this toy exhibit in New York City today. The pop-up is full of Labubu sketches, videos, and rare collectibles.
2: I have like all the pendants, all the plushes. They're like my, I love the plushes. They're like my everything. Labubu is always there for me. I love her so much.
1: Estelle has a few hundred Labubus, including some oversized versions, which can stand as tall as 5 feet. And years of collecting has not come cheap.
2: Realistically, over the past few years, definitely a couple thousand dollars. Yeah, I'd say.
1: You might think a toy exhibit would mostly draw kids, but exhibit brand ambassador Stephen Malloy says the majority of people visiting have been adults here for themselves.
3: Even we had a lady in today, and she's a lawyer, and she came, she left work early and got a cab here for like 20 minutes just to buy a Labubu.
1: Adults are going crazy for toys. Neato squishies, jelly cat plushies, book nook puzzles. Either that sounded like a lot of gibberish, or you know exactly what I'm talking about. And if you do, you've probably heard of this term too.
4: Kidulting. I did not coin this phrase, by the way.
1: Ryan Spade is a marketing professor at Marquette University. He also researches collecting.
4: This is really about people giving themselves permission to kind of get in touch with their inner child, go back to their childhood, enjoy the things that they enjoyed as kids.
1: Spade says people are looking for downtime with something low-tech and tangible. After spending their workday hunched over a computer screen and hunched over their phone, wondering if AI is going to take their job or if their lunch salad was tainted with a parasite, toys offer an escape.
4: It's kind of like you can turn off your brain. You don't need to think about anything or worry about anything. It's just, where does that piece go?
1: Spade says people also collect to find community, and they collect out of nostalgia. That's something the old classic brands are trying to capitalize on. Lego just revealed a 12,000-piece replica of Barcelona's Sagrada Familia, priced at just under $800. Build-A-Bear has an After Dark collection, which includes a silver fox wearing a t-shirt that says Zaddy. And it's become a bit of a thing to throw bachelorette parties at the American Girl Cafe, which does serve cocktails. Brian Baker is a senior vice president at Hasbro, which recently released Blooms by Play-Doh, a floral arrangement modeling kit for adults.
5: You know, we are no longer exclusively focused on offering products to children. Our play-to-win strategy, you know, one of the key tenets is aging up.
1: Hasbro has done a lot of research. The company goes into people's homes to see what they buy and collect. It has a fun lab where they observe adults interacting with their products. They're looking to create customers for life.
5: It's probably one of the strongest business strategies we could put in place. You know, as you grow up with our brands, as you grow up with Play-Doh, there is a product there for you that meets your needs at that moment in time.
1: Speaking of moments in time, it's the moment Labubu collector Douglas Estelle has been waiting for. Every exhibit attendee gets a blind box, a mystery package with a mini Labubu inside. He tears it open.
2: Oh, it's the red one. So cute.
1: It wasn't the color he wanted, but that's supposed to be part of the fun. He can always buy another one and try again. In New York, I'm Kristen Schwab for Marketplace.

0: It has now been 5 months since the Supreme Court struck down the Trump administration's first round of tariffs on just about every country we trade with. But the administration is back with new and new tariffs. Last week, it imposed 10 to 12.5% tariffs on 60 countries. For the small business owners here who end up paying those tariffs, it means the trade chaos is not over, which is why we called up Wesley Rule. He's the co-owner of Knoxville Fine Violins in Knoxville, Tennessee, to see how things are going these days.
1: For now, everything seems to be relatively stable, even though things are kind of going up and down with the tariffs. It can be a hassle, but it can also just be, it's part of doing a business, right? It's like you own a business. Nothing is ever going to be 100% smooth. There's always going to be bumps in the road, and you have to acclimate, and you have to kind of adapt and figure out what to do next. We've kind of just factored in random tariffs that we're not prepared for into our budget. So, you know, sometimes we'll order stuff from Italy or from Germany and get hit with a massive tariff, and then sometimes we won't. And it's really difficult to keep track of when that's going to happen. Sales have been pretty good. I think we're in a little bit of a bubble just because Knoxville is growing so much. So we just have more customers than we used to have. But they're about the same as they were last year, despite the increase in population. So overall, we expected more sales because of that, and we didn't get it, but we're still okay. High-end sales are down. I know that I've spoken to a lot of other violin shop owners, and they've definitely seen a larger downturn in high-end sales than even we've seen. High-end for us are instruments that are kind of bread and butter for professionals. So a $20,000, $30,000 violin that somebody's going to purchase to have the rest of their life and make their living on, those sales are down. You know, musicians aren't exactly swimming in pools of gold. So when the economy takes a downturn, they typically, you know, if they have an instrument that's kind of working for them, they might just hold on to it even if they don't love it. And even if they know they need a better one, they may wait to upgrade to see how the economy does in the next, 6 to 8 months. One of the big things in our world is what's happened to violin bows. Pernambuco is the wood that all professional violin bows are made of. Pernambuco is a Brazilian rainforest wood, and it's not as though bow making is depleting the rainforest, but Pernambuco is endangered enough that they have banned it from international trade now. There's not really a great alternative to that, and players do feel it. They can tell. So we ourselves are getting into bow making, trying to figure out how to fill the gap now that we can no longer order them. So that's kind of fun. I'm learning how to make bows. My son wants to learn how to make bows already. He's only 12, but he's watched me make some bows and he's genuinely interested in it. So he may sit down at the bench and try his hand at making a few. We'll see.
0: That was Wesley Rule of Knoxville Fine Violins in Knoxville, Tennessee.

0: Coming up.
1: What's happening right now? Like, is my mom going to be proud of this?
0: Sometimes it's best not to ask. But first, let's do the numbers. The Dow Jones Industrial Average plummeted 1,153 points. That's 2.2% to finish at 51,594. The NASDAQ lost 1.75%. The S&P fell 1.5%. The market was red all the way down, and big tech was not spared from the bloodbath. Microsoft sank 0.7%. Meta Platforms dropped 1.3%. Both reported earnings after the bell today. Tomorrow, Amazon and Apple will tell investors how they did in the second quarter. Too late, don't care, investors said. Today, Apple slid 0.5%. Amazon gave up 1.8%. You heard Christian Schwab reporting on the adult market for kids' toys and the craving for some fun. Well, it was not a very fun day for one toy maker. Hasbro gave back 1.2%. Bonds fell. The yield on the 10-year T-note rose to 4.69%. 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
4: Apple TV's adaptation of Cape Fear streams its final episode this week. 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
0: This is Marketplace. I'm Sabri Benishore. Fed Chairman Kevin Warsh mentioned in his press conference today the AI boom was making his and the Fed's job more complicated because, you know, nobody knows how and when all this AI investment will pay off in the real economy. There is, of course, a separate question of whether it will pay off, or at least whether it'll pay off as much as has been promised, or whether it's a bubble. On the one hand, it is this big, weird, circular investment situation, and stock values assume really bright and perfect AI futures. On the other hand, AI is a real product with real revenue, so that's real. But the more important question might not be whether it is a bubble, but rather if it is and it pops, what happens then? Annie Lowry of The Atlantic turned to the case studies of the bubbles of yore, like the dot-com and housing bubbles of the aughts, to look for answers. She joins us. Welcome to the show, Annie. Hi.
7: Thank you for having me.
0: So what is different about this bubble versus, you know, the bubbles of yore, like the dot-com bubble, the housing bubble?
7: Sure. There's two things that I would identify. So the first is that this is happening during a time when we have fairly high interest rates. So we normally think about bubbles as being a low interest rate phenomenon, right? The economy is running really, really hot. It's cheap to borrow. There's just a lot of cash flowing around. But interest rates are fairly high right now. And how this could be happening in a time of high interest rates, it's really down to the fact that corporate profits are so very high and the fact that the companies that are doing the borrowing are enormously creditworthy. The other thing is that because this is happening at a time where a lot of the key companies like OpenAI and Anthropic are still private, you're not seeing your average American participate in this at all. The share of Americans who own equities has not gone up. This is not something like Bitcoin, where all of a sudden people are getting in off of the sidelines. This is really a phenomenon that's happening in boardrooms. It's not happening around kitchen tables.

0: 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July brings peak stone fruit season to local farm stands alongside river rafting adventures in the region. 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
1: I mean, interest rates could go up, right? Inflation continues to run in hotter than the Federal Reserve wants. It is possible that we could get into a place where interest rates go up. And so that could have an effect. Or I think what's perhaps more likely is that investors look around. They see that a lot of firms are very heavily indebted. They see that these firms are not making money in the way that they expected to be making. Maybe they're having trouble making their loan payments. Maybe they're having to refinance. Or investors could just kind of say, hey, this is all a little frothy for me. I'm done for now. One thing that's been really interesting is that the AI bubble was, or AI boom, however you want to think of it, it was initially financed with a lot of cash. Increasingly, it's been financed with lending, whether that's through corporate bonds or lending made by shadow banks. We don't have a lot of visibility into especially that latter component. And so I think it's not unlikely that you could see some firms kind of going kablooey.
2: During the housing bubble, there were lots of normal people buying second homes and flipping condos. During the dot-com bubbles, a lot of people were investing in the internet. That's not the case with AI. Like, OpenAI and Anthropic aren't even public yet. So does that make us any safer if we are in a bubble and it pops?
1: If a bubble pops, this could be bad for a number of reasons. And even if you are not a person who has been participating in this bubble directly, you could absolutely get hurt by it. So the most straightforward thing that would happen is if there's a major stock market correction, people's 401ks, their retirement funds are going to lower in value by a lot. And so you end up having what's called by economists the wealth effect. People feel less wealthy, they spend less. And that is one of the ways in which a stock market correction can engender an actual downturn in the real economy. Just general chaos in the economy is not good for common people. And so I wouldn't expect that if we have some sort of correction or, you know, the Fed has to step in to rescue a business or we see companies go bankrupt, that has a tendency to hurt people even if they had nothing to do with it.
2: Out of curiosity, how close do you think we are to a bubble popping moment?
1: I don't know. The thing that I'm very, very worried about is the entire AI boom has this circularity to it. It's a relatively small number of tech firms that are all buying and selling things from one another, right? So Intel is selling chips to these startups that then are being financed by these Silicon Valley giants. And so that interconnectivity makes me really, really worried. I think it's probably more likely that there's just some kind of correction, but who knows? I could also make a case that just something comes out of left field and all of a sudden, all of these stock market gains have all of a sudden just disappeared. So I have no idea. And I feel like if I knew, I would be in a different profession and probably much wealthier than, but yeah, I'm not sure. It's worrisome though.
2: Yeah. Yeah. Annie Lowrey is a staff writer at The Atlantic. Thank you so much.
1: Thanks for having me.

0: Social media algorithms will sometimes take you places you never expected. And that is true for the people watching posts as well as the people in them. Exhibit A, country line dancing. It is blowing up on the socials and IRL in real life. And so are the entrepreneurs who know how to do it. Blake Farmer of WPLN in Nashville brings us this story of a real estate broker who went from selling land to selling moves.
1: Counting beats and calling moves as hundreds follow his lead was not the plan. Until a few years ago, Justin Lee Williams had never line danced. He grew up in rural Tennessee, but real estate was the dream.
2: My whole plan was, is I was like, I'm going to be able to find people that want land, you know, like 5-10+ acres.
1: He started a company called Tennessee Backroad. Just about the time he was ready to go full-time in 2020, so was everybody else. The COVID broker boom made it harder to be a newcomer. So he took a part-time job managing a big boot store.
2: All the money that I had saved, all the plans that I had just really started kind of crashing.
1: Then one day a customer asked if he'd ever want to help teach line dancing because Williams had the look, hat, boots, buckle.

0: So I went to one of the classes, nothing but bachelorette parties just coming in. I was like, what's happening right now? Like, is my mom going to be proud of this? Right, left, right,
1: left, right, left. He was only one step ahead of the students, but he kept at it and got better. Good enough that he started posting videos. And he saw that social media algorithms really like line dancing. Then came the video that turned Tennessee Backroad into a line dancing brand. Under the glow of kitchen lights, in socked feet, he shows his young niece a few steps to a Shania Twain song. Hundreds of thousands of views in the first day, then millions. Shania herself made one of those reaction videos.
0: What do you do? How do you keep that viral thing going? I don't think it could have happened at a more perfect time.
1: Song-specific line dances were taken off online, so he just kept gigging and clipping. He now has more than 300,000 followers on TikTok. Work started flowing his way, especially when Beyonce put out her Cowboy Carter album.
0: Being a black guy, I don't know if you can tell or not, but I'm black. Majority of what I focus on is country line dancing. When Beyonce came out, that kind of allowed black people to understand, like, hey, we're country too.
1: He's comfortable choreographing Cotton Eye Joe or songs by Drake. He did a line dance for Ne-Yo's 4th of July performance this year in Nashville, his first experience with professional dancers. Even when he's flying around the country to work corporate retreats, he's usually teaching novices. And there's something about how accessible line dancing can be. A renovated factory that's now retail space asked him to come a couple of times a month.
2: We were looking to fill slow Monday nights and bring in some foot traffic.
1: Micah Williams is the property manager. She expected dozens and got hundreds. The owners had hosted dance classes before, but that usually required couples. Line dancing works for individuals and groups.
2: I bet 100 of our guests are singles, just out there dancing or looking to make friends, but able to just come and dance alone.
1: The suburban crowd is also mostly white, which Justin Lee Williams appreciates in this time of polarization and division.
0: I think it's great for black people to see a black man teaching white people how to do country line dancing. I also think it's great for black people to see a black man teaching black people how to do country line dancing.
1: He says line dancing has become meaningful work because it brings people together. Still, he knows he's riding a wave. In September, Williams is leading classes on the Texas ranch where they shot Yellowstone and its spinoff shows. He wouldn't mind if the next opportunity involved acting. In Nashville, I'm Blake Farmer for Marketplace.
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4: This final note on the way out today. Here in the U.S., we are still fighting with inflation, tooth and nail, but other countries are getting a helping hand, kind of, from China. China's exports have expanded so much since the latest trade war with the U.S. They're driving down prices in a lot of countries, on average by 0.6%, according to Goldman Sachs. Of course, that also means a bunch of domestic producers somewhere are probably suddenly getting undercut. So every inflation cloud has a silver lining that also has a cloud. Our media production team includes Brian Allison, John Fokey, Montana Johnson, Drew Jostad, Gary O'Keefe, and Charlton Thorpe. Alex Simpson is the manager of media production, and I'm Sabri Benishore. We'll see you tomorrow.

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5: Welcome to Insight, live at noon with a rebroadcast at 7 p.m. School boards are the governing force of public education, and this year, many trustees have approved hefty raises for themselves. Ahead on Insight, we'll learn about the new law making this possible and how one district in our area approved a school board pay bump of 500%. Also, one of the area's first certified farmers markets is marking its 50th anniversary this weekend. We'll talk to the longtime manager of the Davis Farmers Market about the festivities they have planned. Finally, at a time when Iran is in the geopolitical spotlight, a new show is offering a different perspective. We'll get a taste of an Iranian musical performance rarely experienced on American stages. I'm Vicki Gonzalez. That's all coming up today on Insight.
6: Our news in Washington, I'm Ryland Barton. Todd Blanche's nomination to become attorney general has stalled. Key Republicans have demanded more assurances about the settlement that gave President Trump and members of his family protection from tax audits. The Senate Judiciary Committee had been scheduled to vote tomorrow to advance Blanche's nomination to the floor, but it's been delayed. But Republican Senators John Cornyn and Tom Tillis have threatened to withhold their support. Stocks fell today after the Federal Reserve held interest rates steady. NPR's Scott Horsley reports all of the major stock indexes tumbled more than 1.5%.
7: The Federal Reserve's rate-setting committee voted 9-3 to leave the central bank's benchmark interest rate unchanged. The three dissenters said they would have preferred a quarter-point rate increase in an effort to curb stubborn inflation. Fed Chairman Kevin Warsh notes that market-based interest rates are already climbing, even though the Fed's benchmark hasn't changed. That's encouraging for Warsh, who wants the Fed to play a smaller role in the U.S. economy.
8: After all, the central bank need not always and everywhere be the center of attention.
7: With inflation still elevated and the war with Iran still rattling energy markets, investors see a better-than-even chance that the Fed will raise interest rates at its next policy meeting in September. Scott Horsley, NPR News, Washington.
6: The U.S. military says it's launching strikes on Iranian targets a day after it thwarted a missile attack on American forces in Jordan. NPR's Jane Araf says the escalation comes after a lull in fighting.
9: The U.S. and Iran paused those attacks to give diplomacy a chance, meaning messages were being exchanged through mediators. But early Wednesday, which is Tuesday evening, U.S. time, Iran fired ballistic missiles at U.S. military installations on Jordanian bases. One of them, Iran said, was a military command and control center. So CENTCOM, the U.S. military, said this was a surprise attack. And President Trump told Fox News, in words we frankly cannot repeat on air, that the U.S. would give Iran a beating.
6: NPR's Jane Araf reporting. The Trump administration is ending subsidies for Medicare drug plans. NPR's Sydney Lupkin reports some seniors will face higher premiums.
10: Under the Inflation Reduction Act, Medicare started capping patients' out-of-pocket drug spending at $2,000 last year. That change, and others that changed how plans would pay for drugs, meant insurers were on the hook for more money. At first, they didn't know how much more they'd be spending or how high to set premiums. To ease the transition for insurers, the Biden Biden administration created temporary subsidies to stabilize premiums. The subsidies were expected to last 3 years, but are ending a year early at the end of 2026. Dr. Mehmet Oz, who oversees the Centers for Medicare and Medicaid, said on the social media platform X that it's because the subsidies are no longer needed. But the change means beneficiaries could be paying higher monthly premiums next year. Sydney Lupkin, NPR News.
6: It's NPR. Elon Musk's social media company X has launched X Money, a bank account-like service for users to send money to each other. Musk aims to turn X into an everything app, entering a market dominated by services like Venmo and Cash App. Meta's share price slumped in after-hours trading after the company reported weaker-than-expected profits. As NPR's John Ruich reports, the social media giant's revenue hit a record, but AI spending spooked investors.
0: Seen one way, Meta had a pretty good quarter. Its revenue rose 28% year-on-year to a record $60.8 billion, and it turned a multi-billion-dollar profit. But its spending on artificial intelligence is growing quickly, and that's making investors nervous. The company's costs and expenses were up 55% during the quarter, and it raised the bottom end of an expected range for capital expenditures, or CapEx, this year. That's an indicator of how much it expects to spend building AI data centers. On an analyst call, CEO Mark Zuckerberg made the case that AI is helping Meta across its businesses, like Instagram and Facebook. But the news prompted investors to sell, pushing Meta's share price down by as much as 11%. John Ruich, NPR News.
6: Major League Baseball's Seattle Mariners have announced a Jimothy night for their game next Wednesday. It's in honor of a curious raccoon from the city's Ballard neighborhood that's believed to have a rare congenital spinal deformity, though he's surprisingly agile and appears to be thriving. Fans can get a Mariners Jimothy t-shirt, and the first 20,000 in the stadium will get an exclusive Jimothy rookie card. I'm Ryland Barton. 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
5: From Cap Radio in Sacramento, this is Insight. I'm your host, Vicki Gonzalez. When it comes to leadership in California public schools, the buck pretty much stops with the school board. These local elected positions are responsible for setting policy, approving budgets, and hiring the superintendent across roughly 1,000 school districts statewide. And this year, some are receiving a bump in pay, thanks to a new law which dramatically raised the cap on board stipends. For example, across California's largest school districts, the stipend cap jumped threefold from $1,500 a month to $4,500 a month, amounting to an annual salary of $54,000, not including health benefits, and what are typically considered part-time jobs. And a couple school boards in our area have followed suit to granting themselves hefty raises. Diana Lambert is a reporter for EdSource, a nonprofit newsroom dedicated to covering education in California, and she joins us with the arguments for and against these raises. Welcome.
12: Hi, Vicki.
5: So this all stems from the new law, which was Assembly Bill 1390. What motivated this legislation?
12: Well, the cap on stipends for trustees hadn't been raised for 41 years. And legislators felt that this was needed in order to encourage more people to run for school board and to allow people from different economic backgrounds to be school board members.
5: Specifically, what does this new law do?
12: Well, it increases the pay in some cases tenfold for board members. So it's $60, for example, for the smallest school districts of 1 to 150 students, and up to $4,500 a month for school boards where they have over 60,000 students.
5: How essential are school board trustees to a district?
12: Well, they govern the entire district. They are the bosses to the superintendent and all the administrators, and they make decisions about the budget, about facilities. They navigate state and federal regulations. So they are essential. Mm.
5: And as I mentioned, it's an elected position, you know, often considered part-time. But how has their roles and their responsibilities evolved over the years?
12: Well, rules have become more complicated. Board meetings have become more controversial. And they seem to have more input into things than they had in the past. At least that's what they are saying.
13: And given that these are part-time positions, who typically runs for school board?
12: Well, typically it's retired people or people of higher incomes. And of course, in larger districts, that can be more than a part-time position.
13: Mm. When it comes to the raises that are possible, I mean, they're not mandatory. Who determines whether a school board trustee gets a bump in pay?
12: The school board trustees. They vote for their own raises because they are the governing board of the district.
13: Okay, so it hasn't even been a year yet. I mean, we're talking in July. How many districts have approved trustee raises in the initial months that this law took effect?
12: Well, it's hard to determine because there's no clearinghouse that's tracking this. But I did do, I canvassed media reports, called school districts, looked at minutes at a sampling of districts, and at least three dozen. And since I wrote this story, others have emailed me and said, we also did it. So I would say at least 40.
13: Okay. Well, diving into our area, let's start with Elk Grove Unified. That is one of the largest school districts in California. So trustees approved a raise for themselves. How much are we talking about?
12: Well, they went from $750 a month, which was not the maximum under the old law, now to the maximum under the new law, which is $4,500. So that's a 500% increase. And that's the largest increase that I found in my research.
13: Okay. What was the argument for that number, given that it's like 500% above what they were earning last year?
12: The same argument that the state made. They felt that they did a lot of work. They were working more than part-time, and that they wanted more people to run for school board from different economic levels.
13: Hmm. When they make this, I guess when they approve this raise, rather, I mean, is this in public? Is there testimony? I mean, what did the school board meeting look like when they were discussing this?
12: Well, yes, this was in public. And union members or union leaders actually came out and they opposed it, because at that very same meeting, they were laying off 31 people whose funding ended. It wasn't that it's different than when they're making budget cuts, their funding for those jobs ended. So they laid them off. And at that time, which was, I believe, February, they were battling a $34 million deficit. So school union members were saying, we appreciate your work. We understand that you want more money, but not right now.
13: How did they justify a raise of that scale amid budget difficulties in the tens of millions of dollars?
12: They just said that it was overdue and it needed to be done.
13: Okay. So Elk Grove Unified isn't the only large school district in the state. How does this compare to comparable districts? Are they following suit and doing kind of the same thing?
12: Well, the four largest districts, only Elk Grove and Fresno Unified, gave themselves those raises. And Fresno gave themselves 113% raise. Previously, they were making $2,011, so more than Elk Grove was making before, and they went up to $4,500. Long Beach and San Diego have not given themselves those raises. And Los Angeles isn't eligible because they run under a charter system. So they aren't able to do that.
13: Okay, so they're not affected by this new law.
12: No, they are full-time employees, and their salaries are over $120,000 a year.
13: Okay. When you look at smaller school districts, you actually honed in on Placer County, Roseville City School District. What did trustees decide?
12: They gave themselves a pay raise, an automatic pay raise, from $400 to the maximum $2,000, because they actually have bylaws in place that allow them to always get the maximum amount. So it didn't go to a public meeting. Now, when I asked about that, board members told me that, well, they review their board bylaws regularly in public, so that would take care of that.
13: Okay. So from $400 a month to $2,000 a month without a vote, is the argument for this the same as Elk Grove, that it's just overdue and it's deserved?
12: Exactly. It is.
13: You're listening to Insight here on CAP Radio. If you're just joining us, we're talking with EdSource reporter Diana Lambert about a new law that allows school board trustees to grant themselves hefty pay raises, and some in our area have followed suit. When it comes to the proponents for this legislation and for this law, of course, you talk to school board trustees and some districts. Who are the other groups and people who really are advocating for this?
12: Well, I mean, advocating for the pay raises, mostly
13: yes.
12: The school board members and legislators, they're really the only people I've heard that are advocating for the pay raises. And yeah, generally.
13: Which groups are strongly opposed to these raises? I mean, you mentioned there are some unions. I mean, who else?
12: Community members. There are community members that have shown up at school board meetings and said the same things. This isn't the time. We should wait to do this until another time. Or in Elk Grove's case, they also were not happy with the size of the raise. Because they don't have to go to the maximum, they wondered why they couldn't just increase it half that much or do it over time.
13: Mm-hmm. Are there any school board trustees and just school boards in general that are not doing this, that are actually, I guess, not in support of these raises?
12: Yes. Pleasanton decided not to do it. And also at the different boards, there are board members who are against it. In Fresno, there were two board members who were refusing the money because they voted against it. In Elk Grove, the board president, Elizabeth Albiani, did not vote for the raises, but she didn't say she would refuse it. Throughout boards, there's mixed feelings about it. But if the majority votes, they get the pay raise.
13: Is this truly a part-time position? I mean, you mentioned that these responsibilities, I mean, they're hefty and they have evolved over the years.
12: Well, that's one of the things about being a school board member. That really depends on the school board member. They can put into it as much as they want or as little as they want. There's no one regulating that. So they're supposed to read the board agendas in advance, look through all the materials, read about legislation, go to training. There are a lot of things they're supposed to do, but they don't necessarily do them. I mean, many do. They're supposed to visit schools. Some do it often. Some don't do it at all. So that's sort of the rub. You can't really hold them account because they are in charge.
13: Mm. This stipend, does it just stop with this stipend or are there other benefits attached to being a school board member?
12: Well, a lot of school board members get health insurance. I don't know how many. That might be something I'll look into soon. But in Elk Grove, for example, they get fully paid health insurance. So in other districts as well. In Roseville, for example, they do not.
13: Finally, is there more for you to follow? I mean, any questions you still need answered?
12: Well, I am going to look into the health insurance issue and see which school board members are getting health insurance and how much, if it's for themselves and family or lifetime benefits. I've heard some do. So that can bump their compensation up considerably.
13: Hmm. I know it's still too early to tell. I mean, one of the arguments for this was that you would have different school board members. You know, you would have a diverse school board, you know, from different lived experiences, you know, because of this bump in pay. It makes it financially feasible to shoulder this responsibility. I know it's still too early to tell, but you have, I mean, you're an education reporter. You've covered public education for quite some time. I mean, when you talk to people who are vested in this, I mean, do they really believe in this argument and that this could be a possibility and our school boards could look different in coming election years?
12: I think they do. And we did research, or EdSource did research in 2024 that was mentioned in the bill analysis that found that 56% of 1,500 school board races that we sampled across California did not have anyone running in those seats. They were either unopposed or they had no candidates at all. So actually, I'm glad you mentioned that because I'm going to go back in August after all the candidates have been announced and take a look at that and see if there's been any increase.
13: Diana, thank you so much for joining us. That is EdSource reporter Diana Lambert discussing a new law that allows school board trustees to grant themselves hefty pay raises, and some in our area, like Elk Grove and Roseville, have followed suit. Up next, one of the area's first certified farmers markets is marking its 50th anniversary this weekend. We'll talk to the longtime manager of the Davis Farmers Market about the festivities they have planned and what it means to be part of the city's community for five decades. 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I'm Vicki Gonzalez.
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15: Eduardo from Woodland says, thank you for being a guiding light in the sea of disinformation that plagues us all in these turbulent times. 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
13: You're listening to Insight here on Cap Radio. I'm your host, Vicky Gonzalez. Known as America's breadbasket, California and its Central Valley grew $60 billion worth of produce in 2024, accounting for nearly half of the country's vegetables and over three quarters of fruits and nuts. Along with being a source of pride, those in the Golden State, we get to benefit from direct access to so much amazing produce. Hundreds of farmers' markets across the state provide locally grown food to their fellow community members each week. The Davis Farmers Market is one of the earliest certified markets, and they are celebrating a big milestone, its 50th anniversary this Saturday. Randy McNear has been the market's manager for 47 of those 50 years and serves as the executive director of the Davis Farmers Market Alliance. And she joins us now to talk more about the upcoming festivities. Welcome back to Insight.
16: Thank you, Vicky. It's a pleasure to be here.
13: So, Randy, I want to start from the very, very beginning. How did the Davis Farmers Market first get started?
16: Well, Davis Farmers Market was, there was no certified farmers market program in California at all. There was no place for farmers to go and sell direct to the public. There was no place for community members to go and buy direct from the farmers. So there were some UC Davis students that came up with this idea, including two farmers, that maybe we should think about selling direct to the public and how can we make this happen. It was a long and complicated road to certification, to getting legislation enacted with the California Department of Food and Ag. We still are the only state in the United States that has legislation that directs and authorizes that only farmers can come and sell only what they grow to the public at these certified farmers markets.
13: So that's going back to 1976. I mean, you would follow and become part of the farmers market soon after. You've been there, as I mentioned, for 47 of those 50 years. Why did you get involved?
16: Well, I graduated from Antioch College in Yellow Springs, Ohio, and I married a California man from Stockton, and I was a big foodie. You know, Diet for a Small Planet was my Bible. I made everything, and I was a big canner, and the market vendors showed up in 1975, a few of them, and I actually moved to Davis in 1975. I would show up there, and I would buy big, huge lugs of apricots and tomatoes, and Annie Main from Good Humus said, what are you doing with all this produce? Nobody buys lugs of produce from us. I said, I'm canning them, and I'm making jam, and I'm making tomato sauce. And she said, well, I need somebody to can apricot jam for our farm and to market it at the Davis Food Co-op, which was also just starting. So I said, okay, I'll do that. And I canned 1,800 pints of their first organic apricot jam, which then they marketed in the newly opened Davis Food Co-op. And then I kept going to the market and kept shopping. And she said, well, now what are you doing? You want to come work for us as our very, very part-time manager? And I said, sure. And I did.
13: And the rest is history, and you're still doing
16: it. The rest is history. I'm still there. Annie and Jeff are still there, and their apricot jam is still there.
13: Oh, awesome. That is wonderful. So you are a self-described foodie and canner as well. But was there a larger conversation or maybe even like a larger movement taking place across the Central Valley in Northern California about wanting to be closer to the food that's grown here and having it accessible to the community?
16: There definitely was. It was like a perfect storm. I mean, we just all must have been ripe and ready for this, no pun intended. But it's just people fell in love with any farmers that were around, and the farmers fell in love with the public. Their, you know, direct marketing was, there wasn't a lot of it. There were no CSAs. There were no selling direct to restaurants. So it all just kind of happened all together. It all supported each other. Everybody was learning that there's so much that we can do with this. And as our market got started, there were other markets starting up. You know, Sacramento was a huge market, and a couple of my compadres from Santa Monica and the Bay Area, we just all kind of fell in love with each other and worked really hard. We had to establish regulations with the health department. There was no health department oversight for selling food to the public at a certified farmers market. So basically, we all created the direct marketing regulations through the California Department of Food and Ag, and Governor Brown signed the legislation in, I believe it was 1977, and we were off to the races.
13: Ah, you mentioned CSA. A CSA is a community-supported agriculture, right, where like people in the community, they kind of buy into the farm and the harvest?
16: Yes, that's what it is exactly. So a lot of the farms, in addition, you know, farmers markets are not for all sellers. It's a real-time commitment. You have to go and interface with the public and pick everything and then, you know, give whatever doesn't sell. But CSAs are where you individually sell shares of your farm with customers, and then it's guaranteed sales. So the farmer is able to really plan what to plant, how much to plant, at what times. It's a year-round thing. Now the CSAs have gotten really specialized. They've gotten all computerized. And the customers really, you know, it's kind of like they can just order whatever they want from these farms.
13: So we are just so lucky in our area to have farmers markets multiple days a week. I mean, I think of here in Sacramento, of course, you have the Midtown Farmers Market, you have the one on Sunday, you have the one off Florin, you know, during the work week, and of course, the Davis Farmers Market. Did farmers markets look in the way that they look today? I mean, what did the early days of a farmers market in Davis look like, if you can help paint a picture?
16: Yes. When I first showed up to manage the market, there were three farmers with boxes on the ground, which they're not supposed to do. And, you know, they sold out. And we just kept trying to find farmers. And farmers were not really ready to start being at farmers markets. You know, it was a growing for them to figure that out and to commit and to trust that people were going to want to buy their stuff. But as soon as they did make that appearance, you know, the reaction from the public was just so overwhelming. It's like, we appreciate you, you know, and tell me what you do with this cucumber. And I can't tell you how much I appreciate you. I will be back to shop with you next week. So please be here.
13: Yeah, I mean, what you're talking about is also creating a culture and community. I mean, simply, it's more than just like a business transaction. I mean, what does this mean to the farmers who can participate in farmers markets? Because as you mentioned, it's a lot of work to set up at a farmers market. But then I feel like it'd be so special to hear that from people that you're feeding.
16: It is, absolutely. They talk about it all the time. They're like, I just didn't know what I was missing. You know, I thought all I want to do is be on my tractor all by myself. And then I come to the market and I feel like I can really nourish people. You know, I nourish them not only with just my fruits and vegetables, but I nourish them with knowing where their food comes from, and that I'm out here in the open in this beautiful, like for us, we have this beautiful park. You know, people get there and they just really feel hopeful. You know, there's hope that things are small enough, getting a little bit smaller than this big, crazy world that we have these days.
13: Did you imagine that farmers markets would have blossomed in the way that they have in the 50 years since Davis has been around?
16: Well, I do, because I've been asked that question a lot. And actually, the marketplace is not a new concept. I mean, the marketplace is as old as humanity, no matter, you know, the Nile and Egypt, and every civilization has a marketplace. They do. And so people react really positively. They always have a positive reaction because it feels real to them. It feels like part of what they should be doing as human beings, you know, being outside and selecting their fruit and smelling their fruit. But we've just caught on here in California. Isn't that ironic? And we have almost over 600 farmers markets. And I want you to know that there are 9,000 farmers markets across the United States. I just checked the USDA data. And isn't that remarkable? I think people are hooked because they just feel hopeful and nourished, and it's just the right thing to do.
13: Yeah. I mean, you also mentioned that when Davis got its start, there wasn't such a thing as a certified farmers market. And you also played a role in developing these rules and the criteria for a certified farmers market. What goes into that? I mean, I don't think a lot of us really understand those, you know, those nuts and those bolts. I mean, what is a certified farmers market?
16: A certified farmers market is a location that the state and then through the county, individual counties, ensures that they can locate there and have farmers sell direct to the public what they grow. But the main thing is that the regulations were formulated so that they would be exempt from standard pack and grade. What that means is that when you go into the supermarket, everything looks the same color, same size, same varieties, which is really, really important. So in order to really make this work for small farmers, and there's about at least 3,000 small farmers that go and sell at all these farmers markets in California, they can pick things that are ripe. They can have things that, you know, double kiwis, things that are different shapes. And that's what real fruits and vegetables are like. And so as can you imagine, as a farmer, the only way you had to sell things was to throw everything out that wasn't like the same color or the same size, now they feel really, really nourished themselves with being able to share why they exist, you know?
13: Yeah, absolutely. You know, I mean, it tastes the same. So yeah, why toss it because it doesn't just like look, I guess, the way that someone would expect. Also, like, do you get a lot of interest in people who would want to start a farmer's market? I mean, is it relatively, I guess, is it an easy lift or a difficult lift if someone wants to start one in their neighborhood and in their community?
16: Well, if they want to start a small farmers market, it's kind of an easy lift. In 50 years, there's a lot of manuals that have been published by CDFA and by a lot of the Small Farm Center and UC Davis SERP program. There is a lot of guidance. We have several of those manuals on our own website. I do mentor a lot of people. We have conferences where there's workshops on how to start a farmer's market. So it's an easier lift now than it was. What's not an easy lift is to create a farmer's market like the Davis Farmer's Market. We are one in a million. Yeah. Our city has just really invested in us, embraced us, has, nurtured us as well to become iconic for Davis. And there is no other farmers market in the state that has this beautiful pavilion over it that has lights and water. And we have two ATMs in our little shed. So people don't need to worry about, you know, how much money they're going to bring. A lot of people do come and say, well, how do I get a market like this? I said, really and truly, it's day by day for 50 years. You have to bring people on board with you. You know, we're partners with everybody. We have a farm to school program. We have farmers markets on the campus. I was president of the Davis Chamber of Commerce. You have to make it a community-wide market to have a market like Davis.
13: Let's dive into that big moment, because you mentioned this was in 1996. So 30 years ago, the city expanded its Central Park. It built a pavilion, as you mentioned, specifically for the farmers market. And that took a lot of commitment from not only yourself, but also from the city. There was like the political will to make this happen. If you can just take us back to that time and why that year or that time was the right time to make something like this happen, since it is pretty rare.
16: It is pretty rare. And only in Davis, the set of circumstances that presented themselves, that area was going to be a shopping center with three stories with underground parking. And there was a group of people that and the council, you know, the founder of the Davis Farmers Market was mayor for 8 years and was on the city council at the moment that that whole creation happened. And so there was actually a referendum called SOS, Save Open Space, where like, we don't want a shopping center. We want to expand Central Park. And at the same time, there was public funds available that are no longer available. You know, it was redevelopment funds. Communities don't have that type of funding available. If somebody wanted to go and use the same funding mechanisms and the same political will to build something like the pavilion in the Central Park, there would be no funding available unless you went, you know, could find USDA to do something. But so they actually did a referendum and it passed and it expanded the park and they did a community design and they took a street out and they expanded it to a 2-block park and we built the structure. You know, we had workshops where creating turn angles and water and how many bays we could get and the shade and the rain. And it was a huge endeavor. I remember the day we moved in December of 1996.
13: And it wasn't the only endeavor. Another big moment came in 2012. You became the first farmers market to expand to a UC campus. What was it like to celebrate that milestone?
16: Well, you know, UC Davis and the farmers market, we're like cousins. You know, we're agriculture and we're education and we're food systems. And it was actually a student group from the ASUCD, which is their student council, who wanted to improve the nutrition on their campus. And they contacted us. It wasn't me who initiated. They wanted us to bring a market on campus. And we did. And in 2006, we did that. And now we are finally very, very successful there. We're in the location that works. And, you know, they love it. They love it. And it fits into their whole food security practices and their strategies. You know, they have goals about increasing access for their students. And we have CalFresh at all the markets. And the students, you know, basically get to buy free fruits and vegetables using their nutrition incentive coupons.
13: I imagine it also just pays dividends, having that experience at a young age in adulthood, like gaining that understanding of local farmers and knowing where and how their food is grown.
16: Yes. And Davis is another example of a full circle of starting with the kindergartners and the preschoolers with farm to school, planting carrots, cutting them up and eating salad, going out to farms. And then it's full circle. We end up all the way at the university with our farmers market and with interns working for us and helping us run. So that's always been our goal, is to have a full circle farm to fork food access, farmer-oriented education program, for lack of a better word.
13: You're listening to Insight here on CAP Radio. And if you're just joining us, we're talking about the Davis Farmers Market. They are celebrating their 50th anniversary and they have festivities planned this weekend. We're talking with the market's longtime manager, Randy McNear. Okay, well, let's dive into all the fun that's planned this Saturday. What do you have in store?
16: Well, we have modeled the celebration after a family reunion. You know, we really feel like the Davis Farmers Market is family. The people that come, the people that sell, the people in our community, our school district. So we're going to have an old-fashioned celebration. We're going to have some speakers, Karen Ross, Secretary of Agriculture, who helps make this program possible statewide. She also just signed help Gavin Newsom signed the farm to school legislation that creates that as a permanent program. So we have some dignitaries. They were beating down the door wanting to come and speak and congratulate us. So Karen Ross will be there, Mike Thompson, the senators and the assembly people, the mayor of Davis, county supervisors. So Sutter will be there. We have a big partnership with farmers markets at Sutter Hospitals that we were the first to do that in Yolo County as well. So, and then we're going to have watermelon, we're going to have a photo booth, we're going to have music and dancing, and farm to school will have pollinators and bees, and they can make little flower pots to take home. So it's just really a homey, you know, we hope a lot of people will come that used to be sellers and managers, and we know people that are flying in to have family reunions this weekend so that all these kids who grew up at the farmers market are going to be coming to be with their parents. So it's very heartwarming. It's very emotional.
13: Yeah, I can imagine. That sounds so special, like generations of people who have all appreciated the Davis Farmers Market coming together, you know, to celebrate this milestone. And you've been part of this organization for nearly the entire time, 47 years. And I was going to ask, I'm like, this must also be emotional for you and in the best way, taking a trip down memory lane and actually seeing all the faces that have enjoyed this farmers market over the decades.
16: It has been very, very emotional. And also, like, how am I going to do this? I've been planning this for 5 years. How am I going to convey to people what it is that I want them to know about the Davis Farmers Market, that is the truth about the Davis Farmers Market? And thank goodness, I didn't even mention it, but our Market Memories cookbook that Ann and Georgianne, who started the market, and it's just a love story to the Davis Farmers Market. Thank goodness we have that book. It really describes everything that I wanted to describe. But yes, it is. I mean, when I graduated from college, I had no idea what I wanted to be. And what I realized, I was just infatuated with farmers. And I was like, what is wrong with me? I come from cement. My family is all into shoes that are made for people with 4 feet. You know, they're in retail in New York. And I realized that my great-great-grandparents were apple farmers in Ukraine. And I'm like, that must be what it is, because I just love farmers. And, you know, I don't know. I'm an art major. The market is like my painting. You know, I'm very fussy about what colors are next to each other. But it has been very, very emotional. I have to admit, a lot of crying.
13: I get it. I mean, you've put like your heart and soul into this, and you genuinely just love it. Since you've spent 5 years planning on this big anniversary, have you thought about what you would like the future to look like for the Davis Farmers Market? Is there still some room for it to grow even more?
16: Well, you know, the farmers market is really good right now. And I think for me, what would be really important would be for people to stay committed to coming to the farmers market and actually to join our team to encourage other people to go to farmers markets. I mean, you know, people are very concerned about how they feel these days. And it's like, what can I do to help? I feel so helpless. But you can do something if you want to save the world. You can go to a farmers market tomorrow. There's now 800 in California or 700, 9,000 across the United States. You can do something. Tomorrow you can decide to start shopping at a farmer's market and you can bring your friends with you. And, you know, I have a motto. We're going to save the world one farmer's market at a time.
13: Well, thank you so much, Brandy, for being part of it for so long and joining us for just a really important moment that's happening this weekend.
16: Thank you so much. We love Cap Radio.
13: Randy McNear is the longtime manager of the Davis Farmers Market. The market will be celebrating its 50th anniversary this Saturday from 8 a.m. to 1 p.m. at Central Park in Davis. There will be guest speakers, family-friendly activities, and as always, fresh local produce for sale. We have a link with more information on our Insight page. Still ahead, we'll get a taste of an Iranian musical performance rarely experienced on American stages as it makes a stop here in the Sacramento area. 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I'm your host, Vicki Gonzalez. We're back in just a moment.

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3: 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I'm your host, Vicky Gonzalez. Iran is currently in the geopolitical spotlight, but beyond international politics and war, the country is home to a rich and diverse culture dating back thousands of years, especially when it comes to the sacred traditions of music and storytelling.

0: And that is just a taste of the music of Za, a new Iranian percussion performance highlighting the music of the province of Lorestan. The musicians, including one from Sacramento, have been on tour across the country, bringing this different perspective of Iranian culture that's rarely experienced in the United States. Za will be performing this Sunday, August 2nd, at the International House in Davis, and the musicians join us now. Nahriman Asadi, Bifar Bahaduran, and Mazdak Alipour. Welcome to Insight. What a treat.
1: Thank you so much for having us.
2: Thanks for having us.
0: Thank you for taking the time. I would just love to start with learning more about the three of you. Where did your passion for music come from? Nahriman?
1: Yes. I think since I was 13 years old, I started playing the instrument called tombak, a goblet-shaped drum. That was my first experience with music. And I've been following music performances from, you know, other musicians. I started learning more drums, percussion. That was my first interaction with music.
0: And you currently teach at some schools here in Sacramento, right?
1: Yes, I teach tombak and daf, private and group lessons, and also working with elementary schools, music for children, and Farsi schools.
0: What is that experience like, teaching this musical performance and the style and these traditions to young children?
1: Yeah, since I started the ORF training for music for children, I always had that desire, especially in Iranian diaspora, to teach the second generation of Iranian kids about their culture. And also sharing this culture with the elementary schools is also a different experience for me, especially kinder, TK, and first graders that I see every day for every classes. And it's very joyful, you know, playing this instrument and sharing a culture that I've lived.
0: Bifar, how long has music been a part of your life?
3: It's been since I started studying music since I was six. And, you know, I've been performing on different stages in Iran and outside and in the United States, of course, for the past 20 years. Since I was 17.
0: Mm.
3: Yeah, professionally.
0: How did the three of you get connected for this tour?
3: We have been working with each other for the past 4 or 5 years. I've known Nahriman and Mazdak for 5 years now, and we have been working on different projects, but this is the first project that we've been working on, Luristani music, you know, in specific.
0: Well, Mazdak, thank you so much for joining us. I know that we're going to have some help with translations, but I would love to learn more about your background with this music.
4: از فارسی بگم دیگه. من از بچگی پیش پدرم ساز زدم که یکی از اساتید موسیقی ایران هستن.
1: So from the early ages, he played music and he started learning from his dad. His dad's name is Faraj Alipour. He's a legendary kamancha player and vocalist.
0: Oh,
1: and
0: wow.
1: Much of this music, actually, as we say, it comes through a direct lineage that we're performing, learning from his dad.
0: Wow, that is so special.
1: Yes.
0: I mean, and to share that with audiences
1: firsthand.
0: Across. Yes, absolutely. So what was the inspiration for Za itself?
1: Za, coming from the word Zayesh in Persian, means birth and beginning. And it was born from a desire to preserve and share this living tradition that if you go to a village in Lorestan, the western Iran, you can see still happening. It explores the milestones of life through music, from lullabies, work music, love music, wedding, ritualistic ceremonial music that we have, and also mourning and celebration music.
0: And as I understand, the three of you, I mean, I'm looking at the instruments as we speak. You're going to be playing a little bit for us live here on air. We would love to hear some of the performance, if you can just share a little bit about what you're going to perform for us.
1: Yes. So the instrument we're performing, we're using today, it's a kamanche, the Iranian fiddle, tar, and daf, the frame drum. And we're going to play a piece is called Kelzanun, which is a wedding music. And we're going to perform a short segment of that piece for you.
0: Amazing. Well, I'm ready. You guys can go ahead.
4: اینو خانوما معمولا تو عروسی ها میخونن. خانوما برای بدرقه
1: And this is the music that the women sing for welcoming the bride and groom.
0: Wonderful.

0: Amazing. Oh, that is so, so special. If you're just joining us here on Insight, we just got a taste of the performance, Za, ahead of its actual performance in Davis later this weekend. I mean, you have been touring all over the country. What has the response been like? I imagine it's just been pretty incredible.
1: Yes, it's interesting. For the first time, I feel like everyone from all ages are connected to this music. We actually performed a demo of this performance at UCLA, and we had some non-Iranian professors actually reaching out to us that they really enjoyed it. In Portland, there was a kid actually 12 years old came into us, and it was like, that was the first time I'm hearing music from my homeland. And she was very attached. She told us she felt very connected to her ancestors by this music as well. We also heard from non-Iranian audiences that they really love, they feel attached as we were telling this story. And I feel like versus, you know, other performances that we had before, this is not just, you know, like a museum pieces of the past that we're showing, rather a life story that we're starting with the birth. And then lullabies, work music, love music. So everyone in the audience, they're also joining us in this journey as we're going. And we hope that every time that we take this on a stage, we also leave those pieces in the moment.
0: Yeah, I mean, music is so powerful, right? I mean, it can bring people together. It can educate people. It just connects humanity. But even just listening to the three of you play, I mean, I can just feel that you get so much out of this performance as well. What does it mean to you to put this performance together and to play these instruments and to connect with these traditions in this way?
2: As being part of the Iranian diaspora for the past 20 years, reconnecting in a way, you know, to the roots of our culture, and also sharing it with the American society, you know, we've been living within, you know, for myself for almost two decades. It's amazing because sharing something more than what we actually hear and see on the news, you know, is refreshing, I think, to the foreign audience, you know, to our culture. Yeah.
0: Yeah. Yeah, absolutely. Mazdak, Zao's music comes from the lower

0: Kurdistan region of Iran. Can you just describe this region and what the music is like?
1: خیلی خاص شده موزیک ما کمونچه پشبازی هست که در هیچ منطقه در ایران نیست.
2: What is very unique about Luristan, like the instrument, as you see here in this studio, has this special design that the back of this instrument is open compared to other kamonche in the other regions.
1: و در لورستان
2: And also the reason for that is because it was used to play at the weddings and there was no amplification. So they designed this instrument so people can hear it, which there was no sound system. So that way there is no, you know, it's open in the back. Yes.
1: و مردم لرستان هر اتفاقی که هر کاری میخوان انجام بدن با موسیقی انجام میدن. حتی از خوابم بیدار میشن با موسیقی هم.
2: So in Luristan, in that region, they do everything with music. Mm-hmm. They wake up, they have music, they work, they have work music, they fall in love, they have music for it. And if they lose someone, they also have music.
1: و مردمان شادی هستن. بعضی از شعرهای که خیلی غمگین هست ولی بازم با شادی میخونن.
2: They're happy people, but there's still some of the upbeat music when you hear. If you really go deep into the lyrics, they're actually very sad.
0: Well, thank you three so much for stopping by and giving us a taste of what people are in store for this weekend. It was such a treat.
2: Thank you so much for having us.
3: Thanks for having us.
0: Nariman Asadi, Befar Bahaduran, and Mazdak Alipour, they are the musicians behind a new Iranian percussion performance called Za. The group will be performing on Sunday, August 2nd at the International House in Davis. It is part of a nationwide tour. 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Thank you to producers Andrew Garcia, Sarit Lashinsky, and editor Jen Picard. Insight's technical director and audio engineer is Mark Jones, and our original show music is produced by Adrian Gilmore. I'm Vicky Gonzalez. Thanks for joining us. Have a great day. We'll catch you back here tomorrow.

0: 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I'm Ansel, and I'm a proud supporter of KEP Radio.
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5: From WHYY in Philadelphia, this is Fresh Air. I'm Dave Davies. Christopher Nolan's new film, The Odyssey, is a box office hit. But classics scholar Emily Wilson, who translated Homer's poem from the original text, says the film script is abysmally written, lacking in emotional depth and character development. And she adds, there are no sex scenes, and all the food looks horrible.
6: We need to have a protagonist with detailed, believable motivation. So the fact that these desires seem to be stripped from Odysseus, he doesn't seem to want food, doesn't seem to want sex, what does he want?
5: Today, Wilson talks about the joy and challenge of bringing the rich ancient text to life in translation, some ways Homer's stories have been represented over the years, and how she's dealt with internet trolls. First News.
7: Live from NPR News, I'm Giles Snyder. A committee vote on Todd Blanche's nomination to become President Trump's Attorney General has been delayed. The Senate Judiciary Committee had been scheduled to vote tomorrow to send Blanche's nomination to the floor, but two key committee Republicans, John Cornyn of Texas and Tom Tillis of North Carolina, say they will not support Blanche without written assurances from the Justice Department about the Trump IRS settlement. Senator Cornyn spoke to CNN earlier today.
8: Well, I think they realize now that we're serious, and I think Senator Tillis is pretty much on the same page that I am, so they better get real, and there's not much time left.
7: Both senators wanted in writing that the so-called anti-weaponization fund will not move forward. The settlement also included broad tax immunity for the president. The Senate committee led by Kentucky Republican Rand Paul has scheduled a contempt vote against Dr. Anthony Fauci. The panel expected to vote next week after Fauci today repeatedly invoked the Fifth Amendment in a hearing about his handling of the COVID-19 pandemic, as NPR's Jonathan Lambert reports.
9: Dr. Fauci and Senator Paul have long sparred over the coronavirus pandemic. Days before this hearing, Paul released over 1,000 pages of Fauci's private writings, accusing him of covering up the origins of COVID-19. Fauci pointed out that he has responded to similar questions in previous testimony, and Fauci accused the senator of being obsessed with trying to get him behind bars.
10: Although it pains me to do so, because of the respect I have for the legislative branch of government, under the advice of my attorneys, I will invoke my right under the Fifth Amendment of the Constitution to refrain from answering your questions.
9: Senator Paul and other lawmakers continued asking questions, and Fauci continued declining to answer. Jonathan Lambert, NPR News.
7: To Israel now, where the Israeli military entered the home of an American-Palestinian doctor in the occupied West Bank, but left several hours later after the U.S. Embassy in Israel intervened, NPR's Itai Stern reports.
11: Dr. Hassan Said Shukri from the village of Turmus Eya says Israeli soldiers came to his house and ordered him and his wife to evacuate because they wanted to use the house for military operations. Shukri alerted local officials who contacted the U.S. Embassy. About 4 hours later, the soldiers left. A A State Department spokesperson told NPR that the safety and security of U.S. citizens overseas is its highest priority. Shukri told NPR he asked the soldiers why they had chosen his home, which flies an American flag. He says they told him the house overlooks an area where the military is operating. The Israeli military did not respond to NPR's request for comment. For NPR News, I'm Itai Stern in Tel Aviv.
7: And you're listening to NPR News. U.S. military says it has completed the latest wave of strikes against Iranian targets. In a statement, the military says it struck dozens of targets linked to the Revolutionary Guard Corps in response to attempted Iranian attacks Tuesday on American forces in Jordan. The military says all the Iranian missiles were intercepted. A federal jury has convicted a 28-year-old man on three terrorism-related counts stemming from the 2022 stabbing of author Salman Rushdie in western New York. From Buffalo, Toronto Public Media, Ijaz Jasil reports.
12: Hadi Matar was convicted on all three federal terrorism counts for the 2022 stabbing of Salman Rushdie. The verdict comes 1 week after Rushdie gave his testimony, recounting the brutal attack that almost took his life and left him blind in his right eye. U.S. Attorney Michael DiGiacomo called Rushdie's testimony powerful.
13: At the end, at some point, Mr. Rushdie removed his glasses so the jury could see the extent of the injury to his eye that he no longer has vision in.
12: Prosecutors argued Matar attacked Rushdie to carry out a 1989 fatwa issued by Ayatollah Ruhollah Khomeini that called for the author's death. Matar is already serving 25 years in state prison for attempted murder and now faces up to life in federal prison. For NPR News, I'm Ijaz Jasil in Buffalo.
7: Financial markets in Asia mixed in Thursday trading after Wall Street lost ground following the conclusion of the Federal Reserve's two-day rate-setting meeting. Fed policymakers left interest rates unchanged. All three major U.S. stock index finished down by more than 1.5%. This is NPR.
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5: This is Fresh Air. I'm Dave Davies. Christopher Nolan's new film, The Odyssey, has earned critical praise and big box office returns. This retelling of the classic story from ancient Greece features plenty of recognized stars, and it's also burnished the reputation of an established star in the world of classical scholarship. That's our guest today, Emily Wilson. In 2017, Wilson published her own translation of The Odyssey, a task that took 6 years to complete and had quite an impact. Wilson was the first woman to translate The Odyssey into English, though that's not the first thing she'd want you to know about her work. Her translation was widely hailed in reviews for its vibrant language and faithfulness to the original Greek text attributed to the poet Homer. Her translation sold thousands of copies and was added to high school and college curricula across the country. Wilson was awarded a prestigious MacArthur Fellowship, and after she followed with the translation of the Iliad, a Guggenheim Fellowship. Christopher Nolan has cited her translation in discussing his approach to the character of Odysseus in his new film. In a review, Wilson called Nolan's film abysmally written and lacking in psychological, emotional, political, and ethical depth, though she said it's still an event to celebrate because it's getting more people into theaters and interested in the classics. Emily Wilson is a professor of classical studies and chair of the classics department at the University of Pennsylvania and the author of several books, including a new one coming out in September. It's a collection of essays introducing readers to the literature of ancient Greece and Rome and the challenges of translation, and exploring some modern themes, such as parallels between the hip-hop of Cardi B and Megan Thee Stallion and the comedies of Aristophanes in 5th-century Athens. The book is titled Crossing the Wine Dark Sea. Emily Wilson, welcome to Fresh Air.
6: Thank you so much for having me. Thank
5: Good
6: you for your
5: you.
6: Xenia in having me.
5: Xenia, right?
6: Yes, hospitality.
5: I thought we would begin just because a lot of people know something about the Odyssey, but may not have thought about it in a long time. Just give us a quick summary of the plot. What is the story about?
6: The story is set in the aftermath of the mythical Trojan War, and it centers on the mythical Greek hero from Ithaca, Odysseus, and the final sequence of his very long extended journey home. In Greek, there's a word nostos, from which we get nostalgia, a story about a journey home from war. The Odyssey traces the story of how Odysseus escapes from the island of Calypso, a goddess with whom he's been spending the past 7 years, and finally, after many misadventures, makes it back to Ithaca, and after many more misadventures on Ithaca, reunites with his son Telemachus, his wife Penelope, and slaughters the suitors of his wife.
5: Okay, that's a good quick summary. In interviews before Christopher Nolan's film was released, you recommended that people should go and see it. You wrote a pretty tough review. Do you still think people should see it?
6: Absolutely, I think people should see it. I think there's a lot to think about and talk about, and I think it's a good time at the movies. It's a big spectacle. There's a lot to think about, both in terms of what is this film saying about our times and about war, violence, and deception in our times, and also what it's doing with the source material. I do think that it would have been better if Nolan had hired a scriptwriter, because that would have solved a lot of the issues. But I also think the actors are amazing. It's a star-studded cast, and they're doing their absolute best with the script they were given.
5: Right. Actors are amazing, not doing very much with character, right?
6: I mean,
5: the language was pretty tough. You're right. I would be ashamed to have written any part of this script. It's a family-friendly audiovisual spectacle, like an elaborate 4th of July fireworks display, with about the same level of narrative and emotional depth. You also complain that there are no sex scenes and all the food looks horrible.
6: Yes, I mean, that's the laugh line. But the serious point I was trying to get to with the laugh line about no sex, no food is that I think if we have a quest narrative, whether it's in a poem, as a novel, or a movie, we need to have a protagonist with detailed, believable motivation. He needs to want something. So the fact that these desires seem to be stripped from Odysseus, he doesn't seem to want food, doesn't seem to want sex. What does he want? He wants to assuage his guilt. And that seemed to me rather a thin motivation, especially compared to the rich layered characterization of both Odysseus and the other characters in Homer, but also just compared to a good movie. I would like to have deeper characterization in a film. I would like to care more.
5: By the time I saw the film, I had spent a lot of time preparing for this interview, so my head was into the Odyssey and some of your work. And I found the film disappointing, honestly. And one of the reasons was that the gods and goddesses in the Odyssey are really active creatures. They intervene in human events. They are angry at times and jealous and capricious and compassionate. And they're just kind of missing from this film, aren't they?
6: They're kind of missing. I mean, there's a moment when Zendaya, who's sort of Athena, but maybe not, says to Matt Damon's Odysseus, who's complaining that the gods don't speak in a language that mortals can understand. And Zendaya says, "Who doesn't understand thunder, fire, a baby's cry? We understand those things." So implicitly, the gods are present. But I felt the film, in some ways, wanted to have it both ways, that there's a noise in the soundtrack, there's thunder, so of course Zeus is there, there's Zeus's law, which is repeatedly invoked, and yet it's also very unclear, are we actually supposed to believe in Zeus and Poseidon, or is Calypso a goddess? Is Circe a goddess? I would have liked a little bit more of the divine.
5: Yeah, you get a sense in the poem, and I'd listen to your translation, of a world that was really different, where people felt the gods. They weren't entities that they occasionally prayed to. They were out there all the time, and that was a very different kind of world.
6: Yeah, I mean, I love the alienness of the Homeric poems. I mean, they both have this, in some ways, very familiar narrative about community and family and homecoming, and yet also things that are so alien, such as animal sacrifice, which runs all the way through the Odyssey and the Iliad.
5: All right, well, we're not here to talk about the movie. I want to talk about this work that you do, which has gotten so much attention and praise. You know, you've been reading ancient Greek for a long, long time. You've been teaching it to students for decades, using many of the existing translations of the Odyssey. I was surprised until I read your book, because I didn't know how many times it had been translated. What made you want to try your own after teaching it for so long?
6: Part of the answer was certainly informed by having taught it in translation, as well as lived with the original Greek poem for so long. I felt in my many iterations of teaching the Odyssey and the Iliad in translation, using multiple different 20th and 21st century translations, that there were things I wanted to get across to my students in the classroom that were very difficult to convey using the existing translations. One of those was the fact that The original Odyssey is a poem. It's in regular traditional meter, designed for performance out loud. Most people in antiquity, over many centuries, experienced it as performance poetry performed by rhapsodes who would learn sections or the whole thing by heart and perform it rhythmically, probably with musical accompaniment. So the lack of meter in most existing 20th and 21st century translations seemed to me a big omission. And I was constantly saying to my students, remember, it's a poem. But then we would read a bit and it didn't sound much like a poem. And then the other thing is that the Homeric poems are also proto-dramatic. They were composed before drama really existed, but they're multivocal. They have these different characters who speak in different voices, have different perspectives. And I felt some of those proto-dramatic qualities, the multivocality, was very often flattened out in existing translations that I'd used with my students.
5: You know, I think you say in your new book at some point that translation is impossible. Translation of poetry is really impossible. Mm-hmm. I mean, I had this realization many decades ago when I was looking at a poem by the Chilean poet Pablo Neruda. Mm-hmm. And I knew enough Spanish to read the Spanish and the English, and it dawned on me that you can't really translate poetry the same way you would translate, you know, a court deposition or a UN speech, because poetry uses language in a very sophisticated way to convey images and emotions and impressions. And if you use those same words in a different language, it's not going to work. You have to kind of absorb the impact and reinvent it, right?
6: Mm-hmm. Yes, poetry is of course, the ultra-mocked kind of language. It's language which draws attention to itself as language. And, of course, different poetic traditions mock language in different ways. So in the archaic period, the Homeric poetry uses dactylic hexameter, which is a regular traditional meter associated with narrative poetry. So in order to create the same effect, I use the meter that's traditional in English, which is iambic pentameter, rather than using free verse or prose, which is what most modern translators do. And then similarly, Homeric poetry is marked by other sound patterns, such as alliteration and assonance. So again, I mean, if you're translating an ad or a court deposition, you may not need to think about the sound effects in quite the same way as I think you do need to think about the sound effects if you're translating a poem, especially one that's designed for oral performance.
5: Wow. So you really put yourself in a difficult position here. You're not only taking these sophisticated ideas and images and stories, trying to put them in English, but you're doing it using meter and iambic pentameter. Mm-hmm. And you also use the same number of lines as the original poem?
6: Yes.
5: How many, 12,000, something like that?
6: So over 12,000, yes. So that was another thing that I thought on reflection about my experience in teaching the Odyssey in many different translations, was that, as you said before, translation is very difficult. There's never a one-to-one equivalent of this word in archaic Greek means exactly the same as this word in contemporary English. So you're always thinking, maybe there are 10 different words I could use there. So the temptation is always to expand on the original, to use three or four words where the original might use only one. But then, of course, you're also betraying something that's essential also to the experience of the original, which is its pacing and the rapidity, the propulsive quality of please tell me more, keep going, is very much part of the experience of Homer in Greek. And I felt was diluted by the verbose quality of quite a lot of existing translations.
5: Hmm. Well, we're going to talk about this a little more. We need to take a break here, though. Let me reintroduce you. We are speaking with Emily Wilson. She's a professor of classical studies at the University of Pennsylvania, who has translated the Iliad and the Odyssey. Her new book of essays is titled Crossing the Wine Dark Sea. We'll continue our conversation in just a moment. This is Fresh Air.
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5: This is Fresh Air, and we're speaking with Emily Wilson, a professor of classical studies at the University of Pennsylvania, who has translated the Iliad and the Odyssey, which have gotten more attention lately with the release of Christopher Nolan's new film, The Odyssey. Wilson has a new collection of essays titled Crossing the Wine Dark Sea. I want to hear some of what you do. And it's interesting, you know, in your book, you note that English translations of the Odyssey date back to 1611, I think,
6: Yes.
5: And continue up. And some of them are very recent within, you know, in the 21st century. So I thought we would take a passage, a familiar passage, maybe have you give us the reading in the original Greek, and then maybe talk about one of the existing translations, and then give us a sense of what you did with your own. So what passage would you like to read to us?
6: So in the book, I discuss at great length the challenges of translating what's called the proem of the Odyssey, which is the first few lines of the poem. So maybe we can focus on that. Andra moi enepe musa, polutropon, hos malapolla plankthe, epeitroies hieron toliethrone perse. 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Ton hamathen getha a, thugater dios, epe kai hemin.
5: And that's our guest, classics professor Emily Wilson, reciting the first few lines of the Odyssey in the ancient Greek from memory. Very well done. You know, I've seen you do this a lot on tape. You are a real performer.
6: I love to perform. I love to ham it up. It's fun.
5: Yeah.
6: Yes.
5: Do you picture yourself then like an actor on a stage, or do you picture yourself, I don't know, a couple thousand years ago in a hall doing this before a Greek audience?
6: I mean, I want to try to channel the experience of being a rhapsode. And of course, there's overlap between being the kind of archaic Greek poetry performer who would learn bits of Homer by heart and perform them, and being a translator, that I'm trying to channel the experience of the original and then convey it for new audiences or listeners.
5: All right. Now, those words that you just recited have been translated many, many times in English and other languages, of course. But I'm going to ask you to give us the translation of one that's well known, and then we'll talk about how you translated in your own work.
6: Yeah, so I'll read the Robert Fagel's translation in free verse, because that was, I think, is still a very popular translation. So I think it's worth continuing to talk about, because it's a translation that many people read. Sing to me of the man, muse, the man of twists and turns. Driven time and again, of course, once he had plundered the hallowed heights of Troy. Many cities of men he saw and learned their minds. Many pains he suffered, heartsick on the open sea, fighting to save his life and bring his comrades home. But he could not save them from disaster, hard as he strove. The recklessness of their own ways destroyed them all. The blind fools, they devoured the cattle of the sun. And the sun god blotted out the day of their return. Launch out on his story, muse, daughter of Zeus. Start from where you will. Sing for our time, too.
5: And that's Robert Fagel.
6: That's Robert Fagel.
5: Was the translator. A very widely known translation. So what is in there that was added or modified from the Greek?
6: So I think there are lots of very interesting choices, and I'll just pick up on a couple. One is the choice to repeat the word sing, when the original verb in the start of the Odyssey, in contrast to the Iliad, where the verb invoking the muse is sing, aida. In the Odyssey, it's tell, it's epo, ennepe. So it starts in a way at a more casual or more a more ordinary level as we're building up towards what is in some ways a more domestic story than that of the Iliad. So I think there's something quite striking about choosing to translate a tell verb with a sing verb. So there's a grandiosity to the language. I also think it's interesting how Fagles very, very often adds in metaphors, idioms, one could say cliches, that are common in contemporary American English that don't correspond to idioms or metaphors in the original. So, for instance, we have twists and turns, time and again, off course, the idea of launching out on the story as if the story is like a boat. But none of those metaphors are there in the original Greek. And of course, there's nothing wrong with adding in a lot of metaphors. It's a friendly gesture to the reader. But I think if you haven't read the original, you may not quite realize how much is Fagles domesticizing and adding things to bring this ancient poem closer to the assumed metaphors and ways of thinking of his 20th century American readership.
17: Okay, so let's hear what Emily Wilson did when you sat down. You took 6 years creating this translation. This is the opening lines of the poem.
6: Yes, this is the opening lines of the poem. And I should also say that this is a rewrite. This is not exactly the same as my published 2017 version, because I'm actually in the process of doing it all again. So I'm going to do this expanded version.
17: Spoiler, new
6: retranslation. Sorry about the spoiler there. You can cut that out if you want to. That's fine. Tell me about a complicated man, Muse, who was lost so long and fled so far when he had sacked the sacred citadel of Troy, and how he saw and understood so many people and so many places, and suffered so much in his heart at sea as he was struggling to save his life and bring his men back home. But even so, despite his efforts, he did not protect them. Poor fools, they died by their own willfulness. They ate the cattle of Hyperion, the sun, who took away their chance of home. Of these events now tell us also, goddess, daughter of Zeus, begin from anywhere.
17: So one of the things that people have really, really noticed is that you describe Odysseus as a complicated man. Mm-hmm. And there are a few words in the original which don't translate easily, a man of many turns, right? And so translators have done all kinds of things with that. In saying he's complicated, well, I mean, you've thought about this a lot. I know from reading your book, you spent a lot of time going back and forth. But it doesn't tell us exactly in what way he is complicated. And I guess what it's sort of saying is, hang in there. You're going to hear quite a story about this guy.
6: Yes. I mean, I see it in a way as a teaser for the poem to come. It piques your interest because you're not told right away a very definitive thing about Odysseus. So I think it's very much a choice on the part of the composer of this poem not to use one of the more common epithets for Odysseus, such as polymetis, meaning crafty, or polymekanos, meaning that he's skilled in technological inventions like the wooden horse. But this much more rare epithet, polutropos, which Fagles translates as twists, a man of twists and turns, it suggests a twistiness, a turniness, a layeredness, which applies both to the protagonist and the poem and his journey. And we don't yet know how many disguises or turns will this protagonist take, or what will it look like, what will it sound like in the narrative of the poem.
17: And kind of the many-faceted character of Odysseus, I guess, is one of the things that you really miss in the movie.
6: That's a shame. I mean, I think the movie is doing something in a way very brave by stripping away everything that we expect and, I certainly feel this way, love about Odysseus in the poem, which is that he's clever and multiple and smart and therefore a fascinating character. Whereas the movie gives us a version of Matt Damon as Odysseus who is not required to be smart. He's just constantly troubled by anxiety about his role in the Trojan horse and the Trojan War.
17: So we're going to take another break here. Let me reintroduce you. We are speaking with Emily Wilson. She's a professor of classical studies at the University of Pennsylvania, who has translated the Iliad and the Odyssey. Her new collection of essays is titled Crossing the Wine Dark Sea. She'll be back to talk more after this short break. I'm Dave Davies, and this is Fresh Air.

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5: This is Fresh Air. I'm Dave Davies. As audiences are still streaming into theaters to see Christopher Nolan's $250 million adaptation of the classic story The Odyssey, we're speaking with University of Pennsylvania classics professor Emily Wilson. Her translation of The Odyssey, completed in 2017, was praised by critics and scholars for bringing the ancient text to life. Nolan cited her translation in discussing his approach to the character of Odysseus in his film. Wilson also translated the Iliad and has written several books. Her latest, a collection of essays about ancient literature, is titled Crossing the Wine Dark Sea. I want to look at some of the specific episodes of the Odyssey and Odysseus's journey and how in the popular imagination they have strayed from the original text. One of them involves the sirens. You want to explain what the sirens are?
6: The sirens in the archaic and classical Greek tradition are always represented in ancient art as kind of bird characters with women's faces. So, and they hint at this idea that there might be divine bird-like creatures who could lure sailors to their doom. So they're goddesses who have this enchanting song. And in the Odyssey, they appear in a very, very short episode as one of the islands past which Odysseus and his comrades sail. Odysseus blocks his men's ears with wax so that they don't hear the enchanting song and therefore want to go close to the rocks of the sirens and end up as joining the many bones that surround the sirens on their island. But Odysseus himself is eager to hear their song, so he has the men tie him to the mast, which is a very memorable scene in the movie. It's also a very memorable scene in the poem. And they sing a song that seems to entice him with the possibility of hearing everything that happens anywhere on Earth. So in a way, they're like being sucked into the internet. But they also promise this possibility of learning more and more and more about his own glory, because they promise also that they know who he is and they know how glorious he was at Troy.
5: Right. So it's what they're saying. It's the content of their song that is alluring.
6: Yes.
5: And a lot of the translations refer to their lips, and birds
6: yes.
5: don't have lips.
6: Birds don't have lips. So, I discussed that a little bit in the book, that it was interesting to me to realize that the popular tropes about what is a siren have affected modern translation choices, such that the pre-19th century translators don't do this move of giving the sirens lips, whereas the many of the 20th century translators do that. So there's a suggestion that they are these luscious ladies with their beautiful lips, and that Odysseus is gazing at their lips and presumably also at their bodies, rather than thinking primarily about how is this song going to tempt him with the possibilities of infinite knowledge.
5: Mm-hmm.
6: Sorry,
5: yeah.
6: I was a bit modified.
5: In the Nolan film, it's a little vague. I'm looking at him through the mist. I'm not kind of sure what these creatures are.
6: I mean, they're definitely not birds. They're surrounded by seals. They don't seem to have any clothes on. But I think they're sort of naked seal ladies, but I'm not really sure.
5: Okay.
6: I don't know.
5: One other thing that I think is really striking, and that is when Odysseus finally makes it home, his castle, I guess, is filled with these men who want to marry his wife, Penelope, and they're having banquets in there and drinking his wine and eating, you know, boars that they've slaughtered. And Odysseus, through a lot of trickery, manages to get them in the dining hall without weapons and kills them all, mm-hmm. with the help of his son Telemachus and a few others. But there's a second set of killings, and that's the one that's really not in the movie at all, I don't think.
6: Mm-hmm.
5: And
6: no.
5: That says something about kind of, well, the nature of life, then an important part of the poem. Just tell us about that.
6: Yes. So as you say, there's this amazing trick that Odysseus does with the bow, that he's the only one who can string his bow, can shoot through all 12 iron axe heads, thus showing that he can conquer both weapons of bronze and weapons of iron. He can move into this new age. He's the hero who conquers time, and he can also use this weapon to slaughter all the suitors of his wife. Then once all of these, in a way, peer warriors, men, have been slaughtered, Odysseus delegates the final set of killings to his son Telemachus and says that he must hack the life out of the 12 women and one man who have most intimately served the desires of the suitors. So that's the 12 women who have had sex with the suitors and the one man, Melanthius, who's done the most to bring them all this meat and wine. Telemachus then hangs the 12 women with a sailor's rope, and then hacks off the hands and feet of Melanthius, who's been bound up on the ceiling of the palace. So there's a way that this real distinction between the slaughter of the suitors, who are male equals, and the slaughter of these 13 enslaved people, who obviously are unarmed. And it's about claiming back the full ownership and glory and control of the household by destroying those who have that kind of memory of what it was for the house to be claimed by so many other men.
5: Now, this is, by any modern standard, an utterly barbaric act. I mean, these enslaved women who had sex with these men who they really didn't have agency, and to decide that they all must be killed to restore the honor of the house is kind of shocking. What's interesting is that you write that some of the subsequent translators have characterized these women differently in a way that heaps blame on them before their sexual conduct, right?
6: Mm-hmm. Yes, I was surprised to look at that more closely. I think I actually hadn't noticed that in the way that I did after I'd published my translation, and I was thinking about, are there ways that I might have done certain things differently, even without noticing it? So, for instance, before Telemachus does this, I think...
5: That's Odysseus' son. Right?
6: Telemachus, yeah. Odysseus' son, who's killing these 12 women and one enslaved man, a lot of modern translations make Telemachus use sexualized abusive language to the women in that trio of lines. So, for instance, I think the Fagel's translation has him say, "I won't give a clean death to these sluts." And then many other translators, like the Lombardo translation, the Fitzgerald translation, all add similar language about the women as sluts or whores, which is not actually what the Greek does. The Greek suggests that Telemachus thinks he has to kill these women, but he doesn't suggest they're sex workers or that he's going to blame them in a personal way for actions that they had very little or no autonomy over. In fact, I think that actually makes a little bit of a nonsense of the narrative.
5: Yeah, it's pretty remarkable, isn't it?
6: It's surprising, yes. I mean, I think it's partly about trying to normalize and domesticize this very alien, ancient, imagined world in this poem, such that if you think a quote-unquote hero has to be a good guy by modern American standards, then you can't have Telemachus murdering these unarmed women. And so we've got to give him a really good motive, so they must be very bad. And so we've got to add in a recognizable kind of badness, even if that isn't entirely entirely in the text. And then similarly, if we're uncomfortable with enslavement, as of course we are in the modern world, many translators use words like servant or maid to translate words that unambiguously mean enslaved person. Mm.
5: I'm going to take another break here. Let me reintroduce you. We are speaking with Emily Wilson, a professor of classical studies at the University of Pennsylvania, who has translated the Iliad and the Odyssey. Wilson has a new collection of essays. It's titled Crossing the Wine Dark Sea. We'll talk more after this break. This is Fresh Air.
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5: This is Fresh Air, and we're speaking with Emily Wilson. She's a professor of classical studies at the University of Pennsylvania, who has translated the Iliad and the Odyssey, which has gotten more attention lately with the release of Christopher Nolan's new film. Wilson has a new collection of essays titled Crossing the Wine Dark Sea. Let's talk a little bit about your background. You grew up in England in a family of scholars. Your sister, Bea, is a noted food writer. Tell us a little about your childhood. What kind of kid were you?
6: I was a real nerd, and I'm still a real nerd, as you can probably guess. I mean, I spent so much time in my childhood reading. I was always very shy and introverted. And as you said, my parents were scholars. My dad, A.N. Wilson, is a writer. My mother, Catherine Duncan Jones, was a Shakespeare scholar. So it was assumed that B and I would spend most of our time reading, and we did.
5: Yeah. At age 8, you had what you've described as a turning point in your life. Most of us don't have turning points at age 8, I think, maybe. You were in a play. Tell us about this.
6: Yes, so I went to the local primary school, and the teachers there were getting sick of doing nativity plays every year, so they wanted to mix it up and use their creativity. So they did a kids' adaptation of the Odyssey. And B was Helen of Troy. She was great. And I got to be Athena, and I got to make my own tinfoil helmet. And we got to gouge out the eye of the headmaster who played Polyphemus. He was wonderfully game and let us do it. And it was such fun. And for me, as a very shy child, I realized that there was this wonderful outlet through the world of stories, especially through the world of Greek myth. So it turned me on to the fact that this world of magic existed. And I was the wrong generation for Percy Jackson, but I read all of the kids' adaptations that I could get my hands on. And then eventually I went to a high school where I could learn Latin and Greek. And so my life was made.
5: Right. You know, the New Yorker profile of you kind of suggested that you're from two different worlds, being from England and the United States, and that somehow that connects to your study of the classics, a different world.
6: Yeah, I think it's partly, I mean, just specifically about the fact that when I was studying Homer as an undergraduate, nobody ever said, you must read this or that translation. Translations were very much despised. They were for amateurs. Where if you're a serious classicist, of course, you read the poems in Greek. You read the commentaries, you read the dictionaries, you read the original texts. Whereas once I got to this country, and especially once I started teaching in America, I realized there's so much potential for translations to introduce serious undergraduates to the world of ancient literature studied and read in translation. And therefore, translation actually really matters. So I think the combination of the fact that I didn't go to an American high school, so I wasn't made to read a particular translation of the Odyssey in ninth grade, so I didn't imprint on a particular one, so I didn't think of myself as being iconoclastic. I wasn't destroying something which I loved when I was 16, or my teacher told me was the Homer when I was 16. Mm-hmm. Instead, I'd imprinted on the Greek, but then once I'd been teaching Homer in many different translations for many years, I realized there were things I could convey from the Greek that would actually be useful for English-speaking readers to have available to them in a translation of Homer.
5: You know, in photographs of you, you can see a lot of visible tattoos. Do you want to describe some of them and their meaning?
6: I started getting tattoos very late in life once I thought, oh, I've got tenure, who cares what I look like? It's fine, I can do whatever I like. I have tattoos that primarily represent both my family and also the other elements of my life that I see as absolutely permanent, and I'm never going to not be committed to this, which is my love of ancient literature. So I have, for instance, a spear on one leg and a bow on another for the Iliad and the Odyssey. It's Achilles and Odysseus. I also have horses on one arm for the immortal horses of Achilles, and an octopus on the other arm for the multiplicity of Odysseus. So I tend to think of myself as having an Odyssey side and an Iliad side. I also have a lot of blank space, so I'm working out what else to do.
5: That's interesting. Yeah. You've taken some criticism since you released your translation, and probably more as the film has come out, because there's been this criticism by, you know, some might say traditionalists and kind of right-wing internet contributors. I'm just wondering how that has hit you. You know, one of the criticisms is that your translations kind of don't honor the ancient sounds of the text that people are familiar with. There was one that said, you know, the translation does not read as heroic and ancient like other translations, and that to modernize the text is to suck the ancient life out of it. What do you make of this criticism? How do you respond to it?
6: I mean, I honestly feel that my goal is to do the opposite of that. I think in many ways I'm a very traditionalist translator, including by using traditional meter and trying to get back to elements of the original that I think have been obscured by 20th and 21st century translation norms, translation practices. I also think it's really important to remember that the archaic term heros, from which we get hero, doesn't mean superhero in a mid-20th century American way. It's not about saving Gotham City. It's about characters who are larger than life, who are close to the gods, who do extraordinary things. So I think the idea that either the Odyssey or the Iliad are giving us a sort of simplistic idealization of their protagonists is a real misreading and doing it in some ways disrespectful or dishonoring to the original poems, which are so much more truthful than they would be if they were these sort of very moralistic, didactic tales that some people on the internet seem to think they are. I also think quite a lot of these people on the internet may not actually have read the Odyssey very closely or at all. Who knows?
5: You know, there's this whole new current in American culture, particularly among young men, maybe young white men, of embracing some image of masculinity that they say is rooted in, you know, a traditional view, maybe exemplified by some of the heroes of the classics. And they seem to object to you in some way for violating this. Are those the complaints you're getting? What have you been hearing from these folks?
6: I mean, I don't think most of these people are very serious students of Homer or students of ancient history. I think these are people who, from what I can tell, are people who want to construct some kind of narrative to justify prejudices that they are very much attached to. I wish that some of them would like to just have a face-to-face conversation with me rather than spamming me with emails. I mean, I also get so many lovely, lovely emails from strangers all the time. I mean, in fact, I've got far more recently with the new attention to the Odyssey and the Iliad in the wake of this spectacular Hollywood film. So I actually don't want the discourse to be framed in terms of it's all just about hatred and partisanship. I think there's a lot of it that's not about that. A lot of the story here is that there really are new readers, new audiences coming to Homer and ancient literature. And also, I mean, some of my favorites are people who've read the Odyssey or the Iliad years ago or been forced through it in school and then come back to it and realize there is so much more in this poem than I realized when I read it when I was 16.
5: On your website, there's a place to send emails if you want to book an interview or a speaking engagement, another one if you want to offer praise. And then one is titled simply Misogynistic Trolls. And there's a notice there that says, please know that I reserve the right to share your message in presentations and on platforms such as Blue Sky Substack and in articles I write. If I use your work, I will be sure to credit you for your remarks with your full name and contact email. All threatening messages are reported to the appropriate law enforcement agencies. What's been the impact on your life?
6: I mean, I took my contact details down from my PEN website. I've made myself a little harder to find, though I don't want to be invisible. My name is not No Man. I want to actually be able to be out in the world and speak about things I care about with people who are engaged and want to talk to me. I mean, I mostly just remind myself that this is a tiny pocket of the world. Most people are decent and well-intentioned. And I also, when I was a child, I learned by heart Kipling's poem, If you can keep your head when all about you are losing theirs and blaming it on you, if you can trust yourself when all men doubt you, but make allowance for their doubting too. I can do the whole thing, but I'm not going to waste your time with the whole thing. But it ends up with the idea that if you can do all of that, if you can put things in perspective, you'll be a man, my son. And so I just think I'm the bigger man here.
5: Okay. We need to take another break here. Let me reintroduce you. We are speaking with Emily Wilson, a professor of classical studies at the University of Pennsylvania, who has translated the Iliad and the Odyssey. Our new collection of essays is Crossing the Wine Dark Sea. We'll talk more after this break. This is Fresh Air.
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5: This is Fresh Air. We're speaking with Emily Wilson, a professor of classical studies at the University of Pennsylvania, who's translated the Iliad and the Odyssey, which have gotten more attention lately with the release of Christopher Nolan's new film. Wilson has a new collection of essays titled Crossing the Wine Dark Sea. You know, when people describe you, often the first thing they mention is that you're the first woman to have translated the Odyssey into English. It was one of the first things I mentioned. But I think I read that when you got the publishing contract to do this translation, that was, you didn't even know that you would have been the first woman to translate it into English. Was that news?
6: Yes, that was news to me. I mean, I hadn't... It,

0: I hadn't even thought about the fact that all of the translations I'd used in the classroom before were by men. I mean, that wasn't actually part of my motivation at all. I mean, I've already talked about my motivation in terms of poetics and in terms of pacing and in terms of the proto-dramatic vividness of the poem. It wasn't that I wanted to, I thought, you know, Homer hasn't got enough girl cooties on it. Let me get, you know, that, which I think is sometimes the online discourse seems to be some version of that. Or some version also of, I mean, it can be, let's celebrate her for being a girl, which I think either one of those is actually a little bit misleading about my actual work.
1: Right. I think having listened to it, I get that. How do you react when people call it a feminist translation of the Odyssey?
0: I think it's very limiting in terms of women's work and also in terms of feminism. If you think anything a woman does is inherently feminist. I also think it's misleading about the fact that, of course, there are many, many female classicists, many female Homerists. There are also many female translators of Homer into other languages. There was one by a French woman called Anne Dacier from centuries ago into French prose. So I think it's this blinkered idea both about gender and about the idea that the English-speaking world is the only thing that exists. I mean, I certainly don't approach the task of translation with the assumption that all female characters will be presented as ridiculous. But I don't think that's actually feminism. I think feminism actually needs to be a bit more than that if there's going to be a feminist intervention. I do approach the task of translating Homer with the idea that these poems are really good, and they're really good at characterizing all of the characters, including female characters, including enslaved characters, that we really do get these richly realized, distinct points of view. But again, that's not actually about feminism.
1: Hmm. You know, when I started preparing for this interview, I read a lot about you. I read things you'd written. I listened to podcasts and interviews of yours. And then I decided, wait a minute, there's an audiobook of this translation. And so I started listening at the very beginning. I listened to almost all of it and really enjoyed it. How would you recommend people who want to engage with your work? Read it? Listen to the audiobook? Both?
0: I love that you listen to the audiobook. So the audiobook of my Odyssey is done by Claire Danes, and the audiobook of my Iliad is done by Audra McDonald. I think they both did amazing jobs. Homer, as we've said already, was usually experienced in antiquity in oral performance. So there's something very authentic about listening to an audiobook of Homer. But also, I think it's fine to read it however you prefer. Read it on your phone, on your Kindle, if you want to, or get the paperback, and then you could underline things if there are passages that you like or don't like. I also love that I very often hear from people who are forming little book clubs and reading it out loud with their friends or with their partners or reading it out loud to their children. I think it's really fun to be for readers to also be actively engaged with these poems, and that you can readers can do what I always love doing whenever I get to read a little bit of put on funny voices. And I think people should both read it in whatever form works for you and have fun with it.
1: You spent 6 years translating the Odyssey, similar time translating the Iliad, mm-hmm. and now you want to do it again?
0: Yes, I'm addicted, yes.
1: Why? I mean, were there things that you felt you got wrong or you needed to enhance or, I don't know.
0: So, I mean, as we said a few minutes ago, I was very keen to try to replicate something like the experience of the rapidity of Homeric poetry in both my Odyssey and Iliad translation. So with my 2017 Odyssey translation, I confined myself to the same number of lines as the original, which I liked in terms of how it conveys the speed of the original poem. But I also was constantly feeling if I just had one or two more syllables, I could do more with that phrase or that word. With the Iliad translation, I gave up on the line-for-line constraint, so I use a few more lines than the original has, and I felt it worked better. I felt it enabled me to use more polysyllabic words than I could with the original Odyssey translation. I was always forced to, whenever possible, use a monosyllable, because otherwise the line count won't work out, especially because I was
1: it's
0: using...
1: It's remarkable that you could pull that off to me.
0: It was a fun challenge. I mean, it was not just the fun of engaging with Homer all the time, every day, but also that fun language challenge, which translation is fascinating in itself because it's this constant puzzle about how can you do the impossible with two languages. So with my new translation of the Odyssey, I'm redoing the whole thing to match the approach of my Iliad. I'm prioritizing many of the same things as I do in my existing Odyssey translation, metricality, multivocabulary.

0: physicality, the directness, the emotional impact, all of that. But I also am using more lines, therefore longer words sometimes. And that also means that I can do more with the repetitions of the original. And I'm also going to have much, much longer endnotes.
1: You having fun with?
0: I'm having so much fun. Yes, I'm over halfway through and I never want it to end.
1: Emily Wilson, thank you so much for speaking with us.
0: Thank you so much.
1: Emily Wilson is a professor of classical studies at the University of Pennsylvania, who's translated the Iliad and the Odyssey. Her new collection of essays is titled Crossing the Wine Dark Sea. On tomorrow's show, we speak with Emmy Award-winning actor John Bernthal. He often plays intense, violent, damaged characters, like Mikey from The Bear and Shane from The Walking Dead. When talking about himself and his characters, Bernthal says it's easy for someone who's scared to turn into someone who's really scary. He currently stars in The Odyssey and the new Spider-Man film, A Brand New Day. I hope you can join us. Keep up with what's on the show and get highlights of our interviews. Follow us on Instagram at NPR Fresh Air. Fresh Air's executive producer is Sam Brigger. Our technical director and engineer is Audrey Bentham, with additional engineering support from Adam Staniszewski. Our interviews and reviews are produced and edited by Phyllis Myers, Anne-Marie Baldonado, Lauren Krenzel, Teresa Madden, Monique Nazareth, Thea Challoner, Susan Yakundi, Anna Bauman, and Nico Gonzalez-Whistler. Our digital media producer is Molly C.V. Nesper. Roberta Shorrock directs the show. For Terry Gross and Tanya Mosley, I'm Dave Davies.

0: with Donaldson, but described a company culture that was toxic with a lot of bullying. A spokesperson for Mr. B said the company has high standards for performance and not everyone is best suited for this work.
1: Many of those employees signed NDAs and wouldn't go on the record with Time magazine. But some former employees have said that Mr. Beast saw itself as separate from the rest of the entertainment industry and sometimes didn't prioritise safety and work culture. They reported concerns over limited training, a resistance to hiring experts for stunts, which have included explosives, fast cars, heavy machinery. A spokesperson has said, "Safety is incredibly important and taken very seriously, and medics and experienced professionals tailored to the needs of production are on every set," adding, "The company is OSHA compliant." Yeah. That is a set of safety rules.
0: Yeah, boilerplate statement over there. And so let us go then on to Jimmy's biggest and perhaps most controversial piece of entertainment to date. At the end of 2024, Beast Games was released, created, host and exec produced by Jimmy. The premise is 2,000 people competing for $5 million in prize money, essentially just a bigger version of Squid Game. But instead of doing what he'd done his whole career, which is release this independently on YouTube channel, this was commissioned by and released on Amazon Prime. This is a big change.
1: Yeah, I mean, you know, previously he kind of prided himself on being separate to the entertainment industry. And, you know, while Amazon Prime is relatively new as a streaming service, compared to Mr. Beast, it operates a lot more like a legacy media channel. The appeal for Amazon is obviously really clear. Jimmy is incredibly young. He's got a really loyal audience. But Jimmy was also getting a kind of new audience who are older, more traditional. And he said, "You can tell a phenomenal story in a 30-minute YouTube video, but with an extended series, you can get more people invested in the brand." And also there was another reason that it appealed to Jimmy, because Amazon paid really well.
0: Yep, it is a multi-trillion dollar company, and Amazon paid around $100 million for the first season of Beast Games. Staggering amount of money for a single season of unscripted content, right? From a YouTuber who's never made, you know, mainstream TV. But for Amazon, a $2.8 trillion company, $100 million is actually pretty cheap.
1: Yeah, drop in the ocean. Beast Games was filmed in a gigantic football stadium in Las Vegas, where the 2,000 contestants lived for days sleeping on the grass. They had to surrender their phones and medication while competing in physically demanding challenges, sometimes staying awake for up to three nights. More than a dozen participants told the New York Times that they experienced inadequate food or medical care. They cited long gaps between meals, delayed access to medication, even clean underwear.
0: Oh, dear. Some competitors also suffered injuries from the challenges, which were very physical, and there were some hospitalizations. One contestant said, "We were treated horribly. They took on this challenge of 2,000 competitors. They should have known they needed an enormous crew to handle this correctly." A spokesperson for Mr. B said contestants have been offered three meals a day. The shoot was complicated by the CrowdStrike incident that crashed millions of window systems, plus extreme weather and other unexpected logistical and communications issues. They added that Mr. Beast had started a formal review and taken steps to ensure that we learn from this experience, while Amazon MGM Studios declined to comment.
1: Beast Games opened the floodgates to more discussion, more reporting online about whether Mr. Beast was a force for good in the world or something way more sinister.
0: Yeah, people starting to question his philanthropic motivations. One of the videos he released on his philanthropy channel caused criticism across newspaper columns and social media, called "A Thousand Blind People See for the First Time," and Jimmy arranged for 1,000 people to have cataract surgery on their eyes. It's a tricky one, isn't it? Because I imagine that almost every single one of those 1,000 would be very grateful for the procedure. Yeah. When questioned about this, Jimmy said, "I know myself, I don't have anything to prove to anyone. I think what I've done speaks for itself."
1: Yeah, I mean, on one hand, so the advertising revenue from Mr. Beast's philanthropy means they can deliver millions of meals to people, millions of trees are planted, millions of pounds of trash removed from the ocean. These are all things they say they've done. You can also see from the way that Jimmy and his friends who help out hosting the video, they seem genuinely touched to be in contact with these people who are seeing for the first time. But something about the Mr. Beast formula of fast cuts and high emotion and numbers and spectacle when applied to something like some people's disability.
0: Yeah.
1: You know, for a lot of people, this philanthropy just feels exploitative. But it's worth flagging that a lot of the fan base just doesn't seem to care about this kind of stuff. You know, season one of Beast Games became one of Amazon Prime Video's most viewed shows. Amazon's renewed it for 2 seasons. Meanwhile, Jimmy's own channel has continued to grow. By 2025, he became the first YouTuber

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19: Good morning, I'm Leila Fadel. For years, there's been something fishy going on near a small town in Northeast Canada. Fishy and rotten. A seafood plant in St. Mary's was abandoned decades ago, leaving behind more than 300,000 gallons of fermented fish sauce that kept fermenting. The city has reeked ever since. The provincial government finally agreed to help fund the cleanup. The stench should be gone in a few months. It's Morning Edition.
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19: It's Morning Edition from NPR News. I'm Leila Fadel.
21: And I'm Michelle Martin. Good morning. Children from low-income households in the U.S. are less likely to learn how to swim. That can have serious consequences. Drowning is a leading cause of death of young children. Alice Daniel in California's Central Valley reports on how public pools help save lives.
22: Victor Perez Pacheco.
23: At the Orosi High School graduation last year, students walked across an outdoor stage to receive their diplomas. But one student who should have been there wasn't. 2 years ago, Alejandro Araujo and some of his friends were out on a lake in the nearby Sierra Nevada.
24: He had a safety vest and he jumped in the water and the safety vest must have just slipped right out of him and he never came up.
23: That's Yolanda Valdez. She's the superintendent of the Cutler-Orosi Joint Unified School District, about an hour southeast of Fresno.
24: It was the most devastating, awful thing ever. There was an empty chair at graduation and a moment of silence for him.
23: The district encompasses two farmworker communities. Valdez says this area's high poverty rate is part of why most kids don't know how to swim. There hasn't been money to build pools, and working parents may not have time or money to take them elsewhere. Across the country, 79% of kids in low-income households have little or no swimming ability, according to USA Swimming. But it's something this district is now changing. Using COVID funds, $1 million county grant, and special state money for underserved communities, it built a brand new aquatics complex at Orosi High.
24: we want to do this because we want to save lives. We want to teach our children how to swim so they can survive.
23: Starting this summer, Valdez says, kids are taking low-cost swim lessons.
3: All right, boys and girls. All right, are we ready?
23: Lead lifeguard Donovan Castillo talks to a group of young kids sitting on the side of the wading pool, learning to kick.
3: 3, 2, 1, kick, kick, kick, kick.
23: 9-year-old Dylan Rodarte is kicking so hard that he can barely spell his last name for me when he reaches the other side of the pool.
4: R-O-D-A-R-T-E.
23: He says being in the water is awesome.
4: I feel like I'm swimming like in the sky.
23: He feels like he's swimming in the sky. Parent Luis Ayala sits under the shade watching his 9-year-old son Gael take lessons. He says he and other parents are relieved their kids have a place to learn how to swim.
5: It's good they can learn at this age, you know, and it's better because if something happened, they know how to do.
23: This pool opening in Orosi goes against a trend, according to Bill Ramos. He's a professor of public health at Indiana University. He also chairs a scientific advisory council for the Red Cross that deals with water safety and drowning prevention.
6: We're seeing kind of the decline of the public pool nationwide.
23: A smaller share of the country has access to public pools compared to years past, Ramos says. That's due to privatization and starved city budgets. And that means fewer places for kids to learn the important safety skill of swimming. Back at the Orosi High Aquatics Complex, a lifeguard training program is in the works. It already has at least one future participant.
7: When I grow up, I want to be a lifeguard.
23: That's 8-year-old Precious Hernandez. She loves swimming, but says it's kind of hard.
7: You just have to keep on practicing.
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19: And I'm Leila Fadel. Good morning. There's a surge of new independent bookstores in the U.S. More than 600 opened last year, nearly double from the year before. That's according to the American Booksellers Association, which predicts hundreds more this year. Reagan Jones with member station WUOT in Knoxville reports.
28: It's poetry open mic night at Fable Hollow Coffee and Bookshop. Max Hunt is a regular. He recently graduated with a master's in creative writing and prefers reading at this bookstore to academic circles.
29: I find that the environment here is a lot more supportive and a lot more open. Like whenever I read a funny poem, people actually laugh at it as opposed to just going, you know?
28: Fable Hollow has become much more than a place for people to pick up their next read. They host several themed gatherings. Sarah Stepp has attended a number of them.
0: I started by joining their fantasy book club that they had, and I actually met two of my very best friends through book club here, and so it's kind of a sentimental place for me.
28: Experts say booksellers are able to keep their finger on the pulse of the populations they serve in a way that other retailers cannot. Linda Marie Barrett is the executive director of the Southern Independent Booksellers Alliance.
1: You're kind of like a bartender or therapist when you're a bookseller, so you have a really good insight into what your community might be missing or needing.
28: One testament to that idea is The Bottom, a bookstore that caters to Knoxville's Black community. Anastasia Williams runs the bookshop there. She says here, readers have access to stories that mirror their own.
2: Black authors make up about 5, maybe 6% of published works in the book industry, and so it's easy for them to get lost.
28: The Bottom also spearheads a number of advocacy initiatives. For one, it focuses on books banned at schools in Tennessee. The Bottom's Banned Book Club tackles titles like Toni Morrison's The Bluest Eye and Angie Thomas's The Hate U Give. For member Sarah Taylor, joining the club allows her to take these discussions beyond the page.
12: I hadn't realized that book bans were as big of a deal as they are. And so I did go to the school board meeting and learned a lot about the local politics. That was an education for me.
28: Bookstore offerings have also become more niche. For example, Good Girl Books is Tennessee's first romance-only brick-and-mortar bookstore. The store also has a mobile book truck and hosts events around town, like at this brewery called Zool Beer Company. Here, readers are invited to come hang out, chat over their favorite chapters, or read solo. Hallie Snell is here with her

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19: Good morning, I'm Layla Faldin. For years, there's been something fishy going on near a small town in Northeast Canada. Fishy and rotten. A seafood plant in St. Mary's was abandoned decades ago, leaving behind more than 300,000 gallons of fermented fish sauce that kept fermenting. The city has reeked ever since. The provincial government finally agreed to help fund the cleanup. The stench should be gone in a few months. It's Morning Edition.
20: 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And from the Wallace Foundation.
19: It's Morning Edition from NPR News. I'm Leila Fadel.
21: And I'm Michelle Martin. Good morning. Children from low-income households in the U.S. are less likely to learn how to swim. That can have serious consequences. Drowning is a leading cause of death of children. Alice Daniel in California's Central Valley reports on how public pools help save lives.
22: Victor Perez Pacheco.
23: At the Orosi High School graduation last year, students walked across an outdoor stage to receive their diplomas. But one student who should have been there wasn't. 2 years ago, Alejandro Araujo and some of his friends were out on a lake in the nearby Sierra Nevada.
24: He had a safety vest and he jumped in the water and the safety vest must have just slipped right out of him and he never came up.
23: That's Yolanda Valdez. She's the superintendent of the Cutler-Orosi Joint Unified School District, about an hour southeast of Fresno.
24: It was the most devastating, awful thing ever. There was an empty chair at graduation and a moment of silence for him.
23: The district encompasses two farmworker communities. Valdez says this area's high poverty rate is part of why most kids don't know how to swim. There hasn't been money to build pools, and working parents may not have time or money to take them elsewhere. Across the country, 79% of kids in low-income households have little or no swimming ability, according to USA Swimming. But it's something this district is now changing. Using COVID funds, $1 million county grant, and special state money for underserved communities, it built a brand new aquatics complex at Orosi High.
24: we want to do this because we want to save lives. We want to teach our children how to swim so that they can survive.
23: Starting this summer, Valdez says, kids are taking low-cost swim lessons.
3: All right, boys and girls. All right, are we ready?
23: Lead lifeguard Donovan Castillo talks to a group of young kids sitting on the side of the wading pool, learning to kick.
3: 3, 2, 1, kick, kick, kick, kick, kick.
23: 9-year-old Dylan Rodarte is kicking so hard that he can barely spell his last name for me when he reaches the other side of the pool.
4: R-O-D-A-R-T-E.
23: He says being in the water is awesome.
4: I feel like I'm swimming like in the sky.
23: He feels like he's swimming in the sky. Parent Luis Ayala sits under the shade watching his 9-year-old son Gael take lessons. He says he and other parents are relieved their kids have a place to learn how to swim.
5: It's good they can learn at this age, you know, and it's better because if something happened, they know how to do.
23: This pool opening in Orosi goes against a trend, according to Bill Ramos. He's a professor of public health at Indiana University. He also chairs a scientific advisory council for the Red Cross that deals with water safety and drowning prevention.
6: We're seeing kind of the decline of the public pool nationwide.
23: A smaller share of the country has access to public pools compared to years past, Ramos says. That's due to privatization and starved city budgets. And that means fewer places for kids to learn the important safety skill of swimming. Back at the Orosi High Aquatics Complex, a lifeguard training program is in the works. It already has at least one future participant.
7: When I grow up, I want to be a lifeguard.
23: That's 8-year-old Precious Hernandez. She loves swimming, but says it's kind of hard.
7: You just have to keep on practicing.
23: Keep on practicing, so she and other kids can stay safe in the water. For NPR News, I'm Alice Daniel in Orosi, California.
8: Just keep swimming, just keep swimming.
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30: From Marketplace in Washington, I'm Kimberly Adams. The Federal Open Market Committee decided to hold interest rates steady yesterday, but as usual, Fed officials are keeping an eye on the data. The Federal Reserve has a dual mandate from Congress to manage inflation and maximize employment. The current unemployment rate is 4.2%, down slightly from 4.3% in May, which on the surface seems like good news for job seekers. But economists say there are warning signs if you look a little deeper.
0: Hi, I'm Betsy Stevenson, and I am a professor of economics and public policy at the University of Michigan.
1: I am Corey Staley, and I am a senior economist with the Indeed Hiring Lab.
30: Stevenson and Staley both point to something you may have heard about. The term is a low-fire, low-hire labor market. Not a ton of people are getting jobs, but even fewer people are leaving their current jobs, which means the labor market is kind of stagnant.
0: It's pretty great in that we're employing most of the people who want to have a job. It's pretty challenging if you find yourself unemployed because there's not a lot of openings out there.
30: So how does this show up in the data? The number of people who are unemployed long-term, that's 6 months or more, has risen by 286,000 people in the past year, up to 1.9 million. That's up by more than 50% compared to a few years ago. So even if the headline numbers on the jobs report don't look awful, this kind of nuance reflects economic pain for many households.
1: How are American workers, how are American households experiencing and feeling about the economy is a really important thing to be watching right now, because you can create all the jobs in the world, but if households are struggling, that's going to really suppress economic growth in the long run.
30: That was Corey Staley from Indeed and the University of Michigan's Betsy Stevenson. Let's do the numbers. Dow, S&P, and NASDAQ futures are up in the 5/10 to 1 3/10 percent range, with the Dow future up 232 points. The 10-year Treasury yield is up at 4.68%. Oil prices remain volatile with new escalations in the Middle East war. Brent crude is trading at $89.92 a barrel.
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30: We talked earlier about the jobs part of the Fed's dual mandate. The other side is managing inflation. Later today, we'll get the latest reading on the Personal Consumption Expenditures Price Index for June, which has been running above the Fed's 2% inflation target for 5 years now. To help the Fed and everyone else looking at these numbers have the most accurate data possible, the government updates its methodology every so often. This fall, the Bureau of Economic Analysis will change how inflation is calculated for certain categories and apply those changes retroactively to 2021. That means years of inflation data will be revised slightly. Dr. Erica Groshen is a senior economics advisor at the Cornell University School of Industrial and Labor Relations and a former commissioner at the Bureau of Labor Statistics. She joins me now with more on these changes. Dr. Groshen, welcome.
12: Thank you. Happy to be here.
30: We get changes to how inflation is measured every year, but can you explain what's changing in particular this

0: explain what's changing in particular this year in how the Bureau of Economic Analysis estimates inflation?
1: The researchers, the analysts at BEA have been working all year long on, you know, looking at all the numbers, and they have come up with some ways to improve the numbers. And that is ongoing because these statistics are never one and done. The economy is changing and the numbers changing and technology is changing and data sources are changing. So every year the BEA has to make these adjustments. And so this year they decided to change three different portions of this measure of inflation. And they are portfolio management and investment advice services, legal services, and computer software and accessories.
0: Looking at the changes more broadly, why does it matter to regular consumers that these categories change?
1: These measures of what inflation is are part of what the Federal Reserve looks at when it sets interest rates. And so the Federal Reserve wants to make as good monetary policy as possible, and it relies on these measures for its judgments about what's going on, both in how much inflation there is, but also how much economic growth there is. So when the dollar value of GDP goes up, it's really important to know how much of that is due to inflation and how much of that is due to the economy actually producing more and doing more. And that helps the Fed decide which is which, and then decide, does it need to raise interest rates or lower interest rates?
0: There have been changes to economic data collection, staffing at the Bureau of Labor Statistics, and a lot of other changes under the Trump administration in particular. How do these revisions, coming every year as they do, but fit in with this broader conversation about the accuracy of government data?
1: So these statistics are a public good, right? We pay for them together because we all benefit from having them. And the quality of the data, you know, it is partially determined by how much money we're willing to spend on creating the data. All right. So BEA has been under a lot of budgetary pressure for the past few years. There's also the impact of underfunding at the Bureau of Labor Statistics, which has also had declining inflation-adjusted funding for the past 15 years. And the underfunding at the BLS has an impact on all of these. So underfunding the source agencies to the BEA certainly has an impact on this as well.
0: Erica Groshen is a senior economics advisor at the Cornell University School of Industrial and Labor Relations and a former BLS commissioner. Dr. Groshen, thank you.
1: You're welcome. It's a pleasure talking to you.
0: And in Washington, I'm Kimberly Adams with the Marketplace Morning Report. 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
2: When it comes to regulating AI, there's not much guidance from the federal government, but a group of teens is ready to take on the challenge of coming up with policy around AI in academics.
3: 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Let them lead the way.
2: I'm Sasha Pfeiffer. We take you to Boston, where students have come together to agree on one unified national policy to navigate AI in schools. 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
6: Good morning. GOP senators berated Dr. Anthony Fauci about the pandemic. Fauci said Senator Rand Paul has an unhinged obsession with him. We'll ask Senator Richard Blumenthal if we learned anything. It's Morning Edition from NPR News. The Trump administration is letting DHS staff send asylum cases directly to immigration court with

0: 542, this is member-supported Camp Radio News, 90.9 Sacramento, 91.3 Stockton Modesto, and on your smart speaker. In Sacramento area traffic, checking commute times into downtown, Davis commuters can expect a 19-minute ride on I-80. If you're coming from Woodland, the trip on I-5 will take 24 minutes. On northbound 99, the drive from Galt to downtown Sacramento running at 29 minutes. Folsom residents are looking at a 26-minute commute on Highway 50. And Roseville commuters can expect a 23-minute ride on both Interstate 80 and Business 80. Coming up, the California Report at 551.
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4: Good morning, I'm Michelle Martin. Universal Studios has a haunted house fit for the Prince of Darkness. Yes, Ozzy Osbourne. Guests at the park's Halloween event this year will be able to hop on an actual crazy train for a journey through the late heavy metal singer's life. Various personas from his albums will make appearances, including Madman Ozzy and Werewolf Ozzy. And yes, there will be merch. 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It's Morning Edition.
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4: 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I'm Michelle Martin.
6: And I'm Leila Fadil. In western Maine, a new conservation project has protected 78,000 acres around the Magalloway River from development. The river is a popular fly fishing destination known for its brook trout. It's also considered ecologically important for other wildlife. Susan Sharon of Maine Public takes us to a lake in the heart of the protected land.
7: It's a sparkling early morning in June. In the dense woods, 15 miles from a main road, the birds are awake. And Seth LaLiberty and I have just settled into his canoe. LaLiberty doubles as a school principal and a registered Maine guide. He's also a rabid paddling enthusiast.
8: We are on northern Siskahas Lake, and we're going to paddle up into towards the Big Magalloway and Little Magalloway rivers.
7: The narrow lake is 20 miles long, surrounded by rolling mountains covered with trees. It's still and quiet. The shoreline is almost entirely undeveloped, and there are few people. But there's plenty of wildlife to be seen and heard. We paddle past a pair of loons, an eagle perched atop a spruce, and watch a kingfisher in a streak of blue nosedive into the lake for a fish. On this morning, we are not fortunate enough to see a moose, but are treated instead to a jangly chorus of frogs. Despite the picture-perfect scene, Maine's north woods are under pressure. They're being fragmented by development and by wealthy landowners looking to purchase their own slice of heaven and close it off for their personal enjoyment. And then there's the threat of climate change to animals already confronting habitat loss.
9: This is one of the largest conservation opportunities in New England in recent years.
7: Mark Berry is with the Nature Conservancy in Maine, which helped raise $62 million to protect the cold, swift-moving McGalloway River, which is in the northern Appalachian mountain range. And this parcel connects to 500,000 previously conserved acres.
9: Ultimately, we hope we have a pathway for species to move through the New England landscape and into adjacent parts of Canada and extending south throughout the Appalachians.
7: Under the terms of the conservation deal, public access for fishing, hunting, paddling, and snowmobiling will be allowed. Sustainable timber harvesting will also continue on much of the land. But more than 11,000 acres is also being set aside as a wilderness preserve. Bob Burr, who made his living in the wood products business, was inspired to donate money for the project.
10: So you can do some good in this world that is lasting. Conservation easements are forever easements, and forever is a long time.
8: Oh, look at the kingfishers chasing each other.
7: Back on Aziskahas Lake, guide Seth LaLiberty demonstrates proper fly casting technique. He says he's grateful that the McGalloway and the surrounding lands have been protected.
8: Projects like this ensure, you know, that we're going to have access to be able to enjoy this and for years to come.
7: For him, being on the water in a canoe offers a sense of freedom, something you can only find in wild places. For NPR News, I'm Susan Sharon.
6: 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I'm Leila Fadel.
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11: For some reason, I don't know whether it's the staff of the DOJ, they know what they need to do, but they simply refuse to do it.
0: Blanche needs those senators' votes to be confirmed. The details in the next 15 minutes. From the Cap Radio Newsroom, homelessness declined in California for the first time in more than a decade last year. That's according to a new report from the Nonpartisan Public Policy Institute of California. It says California's overall decrease was driven by a decline in unsheltered homelessness, or people sleeping outside. About 64% of the state's homeless population is unsheltered. While overall homelessness declined across the country, the drop in unsheltered homelessness was nearly twice as large in California.
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13: Good morning. This is the California Report. I'm Mavi Bolaños in San Francisco. A Southern California lawmaker has introduced a bill to end what she calls medical neglect in ICE detention facilities. Congresswoman Sydney Camlogger Dove says she was inspired by the treatment of one of her constituents. Carlitos Ricardo Parias was shot by immigration agents during a traffic stop in South Los Angeles in October. He's currently detained at the Adelanto ICE Processing Center. His wife, Gabriela Hernandez, spoke at a news conference Wednesday. She says her husband did not receive the correct treatment for his gunshot wound and has been in poor health ever since.
14: Mi esposo está sufriendo mucho. que no le están dando la atención médica. Hasta el día de hoy, lo único que se le está dando, pastillas. Le doblan la dosis nada más, porque él pasa días sin dormir. Él está sufriendo.
5: Camlogger Dove's bill would require the Department of Homeland Security to create a confidential database where complaints regarding medical neglect or abuse could be filed. It also calls for a certified doctor to review these complaints and provide the appropriate treatment to detainees. Meanwhile, at this week's L.A. Police Commissioners meeting, a report documented potential misconduct by ICE officers operating in the city. LAS reporter Jared Bennett has more.
15: LAPD reported 12 incidents of potential unlawful conduct by federal immigration officers last month. That's more than the previous 3 months combined. L.A. Mayor Karen Bass ordered the public reporting of incidents earlier this year. LAPD officials tell me one possible reason for the rise is better internal tracking. Another factor, ICE detained more people nationwide in June than any month during the second Trump administration.
5: That was LAist reporter Jared Bennett. In Solano County, officials there are the latest to tackle the issue of data centers. This week, the Board of Supervisors voted to put a measure on the November ballot ensuring developers pay to mitigate local resources and utility impacts. If approved by voters, the county would levy a business license tax of $5 per building square foot. Here's Solano County Supervisor Mitch Mashburn.
16: It's significant enough that it hurts and it makes them, gives them pause, but it is also, just in case they decide to go forward anyway, enough to help mitigate some of those impacts.
5: The measure would also tax battery storage and natural gas extraction facilities. Those proceedings go to the county's general fund. Valley fever cases continue to climb across California. The fungal disease is showing up in places where doctors may not expect it. And now a new study suggests an experimental drug could offer hope for people with the most severe form of the illness. Dr. Fariba Donovan is an associate professor at the University of Arizona College of Medicine Valley Fever Center for Excellence and the lead author of the study. She joins us now. Dr. Donovan, welcome.
17: Thank you so much for speaking with me regarding valley fever.
5: One of the challenges with valley fever is that it often looks like something else. Why does it get missed so often, and what happens when the diagnosis is delayed?
17: Valley fever presentation mimics a lot of other diseases, mainly community-acquired pneumonia. So patients come in with initial presentation of a flu-like symptom, cough, fever, chills, night sweat, sometimes with rash. So it could mimic any skin presentation. And because of that, people usually think about other diagnoses before they think about valley fever.
5: Is that why we're seeing valley fever cases rise? You know, why is this becoming such a big public health concern?
17: The rise of valley fever has a lot of factors. One of them is the delay in diagnosis. But at the same time, studies done on the change in the environment, change in the temperature, change in the population.
5: Okay, so now to your study that looked at an experimental drug called Olorafim. What did you find, and how does this drug work differently from the treatments doctors already have?
17: If patients have intact immune system and the disease is just an uncomplicated pneumonia, sometimes we don't even consider medical treatment, but we have to diagnose the

0: the patients and give them reassurance that post-immune response will take over the disease and they don't necessarily need an antifungal treatment. However, sometimes when patients develop severe disease, such as meningitis, they do need treatment. And all of those medications are suppressing the growth of the fungus, but they don't eliminate the fungus. Now, considering this new medication, olorofim, it is blocking the RNA and DNA synthesis, and by doing so, blocks the protein synthesis, and technically can eliminate the fungus. So we think that actually by using this medication that has very minimal side effects, potentially at one point, although we are not there yet, we don't have enough data to say that, potentially we can give the patient medication for a period of time and then stop it, and patients should be okay.
1: So what are the next steps, the immediate next steps, and how optimistic are you that this could eventually become a treatment for patients before they become so critically ill?
0: The second study that we are working on, the regulatory step, is a multicenter study, which will be a double-blind study using olorofim with the standard of care, whatever medication they are on, or olorofim with placebo, to see those patients who are also disseminated cases, how do they respond. I'm hoping that we can enroll in that study by about October. And by doing all of these studies, we hope to generate enough data that FDA has asked us to produce to be able to get through the approval and hopefully making this medication more accessible for people who truly need it.
1: Dr. Donovan, thank you so much for your time.
0: Thank you so much.
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1: And that is the California Report for Thursday, July 30th. We're a production of KQED News. I'm Adi Bolaños. Thank you for listening and have a great day.
3: This is Cap Radio News, a minute before 6. Just ahead, too many rejected signatures kill a Sacramento ballot measure to fund street repairs. Is tax fatigue setting in? We'll have that story during the 6:04 Cap Radio newscast.
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6: Good morning. President Trump held off on attacking Iran, saying he wanted to give peace talks some space. Now the two sides are back to fighting. A former U.S. ambassador to Saudi Arabia explains why that country is being drawn into the conflict. It's Morning Edition from NPR News. Israeli settlers entered a Palestinian village in the occupied West Bank that's supposed to be off limits to Israeli citizens. It set up a week of violence. I'm Michelle Martin.
7: And I'm Leila Fadil. Palestinians there are on guard through the night in case settlers attack. Also, uncertainty over what will happen to Trump's trade deal with Mexico and Canada is freezing manufacturing investments in Texas, and Javier Bardem on why it's so much fun to play a psychopath like his character in the new Cape Fear. It's Thursday, July 30th. The blues giant Buddy Guy turns 90 today. The news is next.
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1: 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Checking traffic and the commute into downtown Sacramento. If you're coming from Vacaville, the drive on I-80 will take 36 minutes. Galt residents can expect a 35-minute trip on 99. On I-5, 39 minutes. Highway 50 from Folsom to downtown is running at 28 minutes. And on 80, Roseville commuters are looking at a 25-minute trip on both Interstate 80 and Business 80.
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3: When it comes to regulating AI, there's not much guidance from the federal government, but a group of teens is ready to take on the challenge of coming up with policy around AI in academics.
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6: Good morning, I'm Leila Fadel. For years, there's been something fishy going on near a small town in Northeast Canada. Fishy and rotten. A seafood plant in St. Mary's was abandoned decades ago, leaving behind more than 300,000 gallons of fermented fish sauce that kept fermenting. The city has reeked ever since. The provincial government finally agreed to help fund the cleanup. The stench should be gone in a few months. It's Morning Edition.
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6: 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I'm Leila Fadel.
8: And I'm Michelle Martin. Good morning. Children from low-income households in the U.S. are less likely to learn how to swim. That can have serious consequences. Drowning is a leading cause of death of children. Alice Daniel in California's Central Valley reports on how public pools help save lives.
9: Victor Perez Pacheco.
10: At the Arosi High School graduation last year, students walked across an outdoor stage to receive their diplomas. But one student who should have been there wasn't. 2 years ago, Alejandro Araujo and some of his friends were out on a lake in the nearby Sierra Nevada.
11: He had a safety vest and he jumped in the water and the safety vest must have just slipped right out of him and he never came up.
10: That's Yolanda Valdez. She's the superintendent of the Cutler-Arosi Joint Unified School District, about an hour southeast of Fresno.
11: It was the most devastating, awful thing ever. There was an empty chair at graduation and a moment of silence for him.
10: The district encompasses two farmworker communities. Valdez says this area's high poverty rate is part of why most kids don't know how to swim. There hasn't been money to build pools, and working parents may not have time or money to take them elsewhere. Across the country, 79% of kids in low-income households have little or no swimming ability, according to USA Swimming. But it's something this district is now changing. Using COVID funds, $1 million county grant, and special state money for underserved communities, it built a brand new aquatics complex at Arosi High.
11: we want to do this because we want to save lives. We want to teach our children how to swim so that they can survive.
10: Starting this summer, Valdez says, kids are taking low-cost swim lessons.
12: All right, boys and girls. All right, are we ready?
10: Lead lifeguard Donovan Castillo talks to a group of young kids sitting on the side of the wading pool, learning to kick.
12: 3, 2, 1, kick, kick, kick, kick, kick.
10: 9-year-old Dylan Rodarte is kicking so hard that he can barely spell his last name for me when he reaches the other side of the pool.
13: R-O-D-A-R-T-E.
10: He says being in the water is awesome.
13: I feel like I'm swimming like in the sky.
10: He feels like he's swimming in the sky. Parent Luis Ayala sits under the shade watching his 9-year-old son Gael take lessons. He says he and other parents are relieved their kids have a place to learn how to swim.
14: It's good they can learn at this age, you know, and it's better because if something happened, they know how to do.
10: This pool opening in Orosi goes against a trend, according to Bill Ramos. He's a professor of public health at Indiana University. He also chairs a scientific advisory council for the Red Cross that deals with water safety and drowning prevention.
15: We're seeing kind of the decline of the public pool nationwide.
10: A smaller share of the country has access to public pools compared to years past, Ramos says. That's due to privatization and starved city budgets. And that means fewer places for kids to learn the important safety skill of swimming. Back at the Orosi High Aquatics Complex, a lifeguard training program is in the works. It already has at least one future participant.
16: When I grow up, I want to be a lifeguard.
10: That's 8-year-old Precious Hernandez. She loves swimming, but says it's kind of hard.
16: You just have to keep on practicing.
10: Keep on practicing, so she and other kids can stay safe in the water. For NPR News, I'm Alice Daniel in Orosi, California.
17: Just keep swimming, just keep swimming. Keep swimming, swimming, swimming. Just keep swimming, just keep swimming.
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1: 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Just ahead on Morning Edition, Republican Rand Paul went after Dr. Anthony Fauci yesterday during a Senate hearing on COVID-19.
18: Publicly, Anthony Fauci promoted the theory that the virus arose naturally, while privately, he was well aware of a mountain of evidence suggesting the virus originated in the lab.
1: Fauci invoked the Fifth Amendment and refused to answer any questions during the hearing. We'll have that story in the next 15 minutes. In the CAP Radio Newsroom, Governor Gavin Newsom has signed an executive order to strip away rigid, old-school hiring exams. Right now, hiring managers spend an average of 24 hours screening applicants for a single opening. This new process slashes that time by up to 85%. Newsom's office says it clears out useless paperwork and saves 500,000 hours of staff time a year.
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6: And I'm Leila Fadel. Good morning. There's a surge of new independent bookstores in the U.S. More than 600 opened last year, nearly double from the year before. That's according to the American Booksellers Association, which predicts hundreds more this year. Reagan Jones with member station WUOT in Knoxville reports.
21: It's poetry open mic night at Fable Hollow Coffee and Bookshop. Max Hunt is a regular. He recently graduated with a master's in creative writing and prefers reading at this bookstore to academic circles.
22: I find that the environment here is a lot more supportive and a lot more
0: open. Like whenever I read a funny poem, people actually laugh at it as opposed to just going, you know?
21: Babel Hollow has become much more than a place for people to pick up their next read. They host several themed gatherings. Sarah Stepp has attended a number of them.
4: I started by joining their fantasy book club that they had, and I actually met two of my very best friends through book club here, and so it's kind of a sentimental place for me.
21: Experts say booksellers are able to keep their finger on the pulse of the populations they serve in a way that other retailers cannot. Linda Marie Barrett is the executive director of the Southern Independent Booksellers Alliance.
22: You're kind of like a bartender or therapist when you're a bookseller, so you have a really good insight into what your community might be missing or needing.
21: One testament to that idea is The Bottom, a bookstore that caters to Knoxville's Black community. Anastasia Williams runs the bookshop there. She says here, readers have access to stories that mirror their own.
23: Black authors make up about 5, maybe 6% of published works in the book industry, and so it's easy for them to get lost.
21: The Bottom also spearheads a number of advocacy initiatives. For one, it focuses on books banned at schools in Tennessee. The Bottom's Banned Book Club tackles titles like Toni Morrison's The Bluest Eye and Angie Thomas's The Hate U Give. For member Sarah Taylor, joining the club allows her to take these discussions beyond the page.
24: I hadn't realized that book bans were as big of a deal as they are. And so I did go to the school board meeting and learned a lot about the local politics. That was an education for me.
21: Bookstore offerings have also become more niche. For example, Good Girl Books is Tennessee's first romance-only brick-and-mortar bookstore. The store also has a mobile book truck and hosts events around town, like at this brewery called Zool Beer Company. Here, readers are invited to come hang out, chat over their favorite chapters, or read solo. Callie Snell is here with her mom and a friend.
25: It's just a third space, which like people are kind of desperate for.
21: Snell is far from the only one who feels this way. Independent booksellers say they're able to offer what AI or Amazon can't. A reason for people to gather in person. And for readers like Kate Bolden, the romance book gathering is all about the energy.
26: The world's kind of on fire, so, you know, meeting other people who like to read happy things is always a good thing.
21: So, whether you're looking to embark on an epic quest, find your next book boyfriend, or just meet some new people, your local bookstore could be the perfect place to start. For NPR News, I'm Reagan Jones in Knoxville.
8: Demand from AI data centers has caused computer memory to get a lot more expensive. It's subverting a theory that tech tends to get faster and cheaper over time. Our colleagues from The Indicator, Darian Woods and Waylon Wong, explain.
27: Steve Burke got into building computers when he was a teenager.
28: I built my first system when I was 15, so my dad took me to CompUSA, which is no longer in business.
29: 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I remember going to CompUSA with my dad.
27: Today, Steve runs a website called Gamers Nexus that covers the computer industry. Over the decades, he's seen the cost of processors and memory and storage come way down.
30: But in the last year, the AI industry's demand for RAM or memory has sent prices skyrocketing. Some products have doubled in price or more.
27: That's not really supposed to happen because of something called Moore's Law. It's named for the late Gordon Moore, the co-founder of Intel and a tech industry pioneer. Here he is back in 2006 when his law was going strong.
31: You know that next year you'll be able to buy something cheaper and more powerful, providing it's electronic.
27: That claim was born out of a prediction he made, that the number of transistors, those microscopic switches that make computer chips work, that could fit on a chip would double every year, making electronics faster, smaller, cheaper. This idea became known as Moore's Law.
32: I love talking about Moore's Law.
30: Iris Bahar is a computer science professor and head of the computer science department at the Colorado School of Mines.
27: Iris says the computing industry saw tremendous growth in performance through the 90s and early 2000s. But as chips and transistors

0: achieving these exponential gains got harder.
1: When you're operating in these single nanometer scale, you really are looking at these, you know, single electrons. This just is a real physical limit.
2: To put a nanometer in perspective, a single human red blood cell is 7,000 nanometers wide.
0: Iris says occasionally, some people in the industry would start drafting the obituary for Moore's Law. But then there would be some breakthrough.
2: Just last month, IBM announced it had created the world's smallest transistor, measuring under 1 nanometer.
0: Long live Moore's Law!
2: But Iris says it is requiring more creativity and money to achieve these advancements. And we can no longer take for granted that improvements in technology are associated with cheaper prices. And that's because of our old friends, supply and demand. Right now, demand is huge for computing power and memory.
0: The RAMpocalypse.
2: Memory prices are going through the roof, thanks to the AI boom and the rapid build-out of data centers. These facilities require a lot of computing power and a lot of memory.
0: Take OpenAI. Last year, it announced a partnership where Samsung will be one of the main suppliers of memory for OpenAI's Stargate initiative. This is a $500 billion AI infrastructure project.
2: Steve Burke of Gamers Nexus says the amount of memory OpenAI needs for Stargate amounts to 40% of the world's supply.
3: That was really, for me, the one that stands out as the peak of, okay, this is going to be a problem.
2: AI companies have a seemingly unending appetite for computing power and the deep pockets to match. The billion-dollar question is, can technological breakthroughs keep up with the incredible demand for more computing power?
0: Who knows? Maybe in a few years, it will once again be time to dust off the Moore's Law death notice. Darian Woods.
2: Weilin Wong, NPR News.
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7: 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While the White House cuts funding for bike paths, one California lawmaker wants to supercharge them. Up next, we have details on a new bill aiming to make streets safer for cyclists nationwide. 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
10: Good morning. GOP senators berated Dr. Anthony Fauci about the pandemic. Fauci said Senator Rand Paul has an unhinged obsession with him. We'll ask Senator Richard Blumenthal if we learned anything. It's Morning Edition from NPR News. The Trump administration is letting DHS staff send asylum cases directly to immigration court without interviewing the people applying for asylum. I'm Leila Faldin.
5: And I'm Michelle Martin. Asylum approvals in those courts are at the lowest rate in 2 decades. Also, James Comey argues he's being singled out for prosecution by President Trump, who wanted personal updates on the case. And we hear from the first American woman to be head referee in a men's World Cup match. It is Thursday, July 30th. On this day in 1930, Uruguay won the first men's World Cup, beating Argentina. News is next.
11: Live from NPR News in Washington, I'm Janine Herbst. Stocks opened higher this morning after a big sell-off yesterday. NPR's Scott Horsley reports the Dow rose more than 350 points in early trading.
12: A new report from the Commerce Department shows the U.S. economy grew more slowly in April, May, and June than during the three previous months. Gross domestic product grew at an annual rate of 1.5% during the second quarter. Consumer spending remained strong, but investment grew more slowly. Consumer prices in June were up 3.7% from a year ago, according to the Commerce Department's inflation yardstick, which is closely watched by the Federal Reserve. Despite stubborn inflation, the central bank decided

0: decided to leave its benchmark interest rate unchanged. There's mixed news from big tech companies. Microsoft reported better-than-expected profits, but Facebook's parent Meta fell short of forecast amid big spending on artificial intelligence. Scott Horsley, NPR News, Washington.
1: The U.S. struck Iran again overnight in response to Iran striking U.S. forces in Jordan. U.S. Central Command says it targeted military command centers, missile and drone facilities, and coastal surveillance sites. And Saudi Arabia has now joined U.S. military escalations against Iran-backed militias in Iraq. Michael Ratney with the Center for Strategic and International Studies has more on the Saudis' involvement.
2: If the war escalates, especially if they're involved, I think they feel like the Iranians are going to target them. And at this point, the Saudis don't want their energy infrastructure targeted. There could be damage to water desalination facilities, to civilian population centers. It could be disastrous for their economy. They hate the Iranian regime, but they just want this war behind them, but in a way that protects their vital interests.
1: Michael Ratney speaking there on NPR's Morning Edition. Egypt says an American ship was in one of their ports and was set on fire by an apparent drone strike. Leaders in mental health care met with Trump administration officials yesterday, emphasizing the need to reform the country's behavioral health system to improve treatment for addiction and other mental health conditions. NPR's Will Stone has more.
3: Doctors from medical societies, insurance executives, and others signed a pledge as part of the administration's broader effort, the Great American Recovery Initiative. The health leaders participated in a series of roundtables with administration officials to discuss many of the challenges facing mental health providers. Together, they signed a voluntary pledge emphasizing the need to follow evidence-based practices and to ensure that mental health treatment is given the same attention as other chronic diseases. Health Secretary Robert F. Kennedy Jr. spoke briefly at the event, as did other top officials from the administration. All highlighted the need to reduce barriers to treatment, though the agency responsible for tackling substance use and addiction has faced disruption and cuts. Will Stone, NPR News.
1: The Dow's up 296 points. 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
4: It's 7:04 with CAP Radio News. I'm Steve Milne. Sacramento police faced tough questions from Oak Park residents last night over their use of military-grade gear. During a community meeting, department officials defended their use of drones, flashbangs, and a military tractor. However, neighbors raised concerns about high costs, equipment sharing, and racial bias. Margot Rinaldo with the Democratic Socialist of America argues that funding should be redirected.
5: We know that the things that will address the issues of poverty in our community are mental health services and, like, housing intervention. It's not going to be from military equipment.
4: Police plan to spend $180,000 on new gear this fiscal year, mainly to replace older drones and buy more ammunition. The department will present its annual equipment report to the City Council in November. New federal legislation aims to increase funding for bicycle safety projects nationwide. CAP Radio's Laura Fitzgerald has more from the bicycle capital of the U.S.
6: Everywhere you look here in Davis, you'll see someone traveling on two wheels. It's also home to the U.S. Bicycling Hall of Fame, where Democratic Congressman Mike Thompson announced he's introducing new federal bike safety legislation.
7: It's designed to bolster cyclist safety nationwide, to get more Americans out on bikes, and to bring bicycle manufacturing back to the United States of America.
6: The bill would end tariffs on bicycle components made abroad. It would also expand access to federal funding for local governments to plan and build bicycle infrastructure to better prevent roadway fatalities. It has the support of the California Bicycle Coalition, which Kendra Ramsey heads.
8: In many communities, people on bikes have not been considered legitimate users of the road system.
6: The bill comes as the Trump administration makes moves to deprioritize bicycle infrastructure. It's cut funding for, quote, DEI bike lanes and stripped bike lane references from federal transportation websites.
7: There's not a lot of appreciation for the importance of cycle lane found in this current transportation department. So it is important that we pass this legislation.
6: Thompson says he expects the bill to get pushback in Congress. Laura Fitzgerald, CAP Radio News.
4: It's 7:06, time for a look at Sacramento area freeways. If you're coming from Folsom to downtown Sacramento on Highway 50, the ride should take about 28 minutes. On northbound 99, Elk Grove to downtown is running at 25 minutes with slowing at Mack, Florin, 12th Avenue, and on the connector to westbound 50. And on 80, Roseville commuters are looking at a 28-minute ride on both I-80 and Biz 80.
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4: Just ahead on Morning Edition, soccer referee Tori Penso tells us about being the first American woman to lead an officiating crew in a men's World Cup match. That's in the next 15 minutes.
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11: It's Morning Edition from NPR News. I'm Michelle Martin.
12: And I'm Leila Fadel. Good morning. Senator Rand Paul is threatening to hold the government's former top infectious disease expert, Dr. Anthony Fauci, in contempt of Congress.
11: Yesterday on Capitol Hill, Paul and other Republican lawmakers repeatedly asked Fauci about the origins of the COVID pandemic and berated him about the government's response. Fauci invoked the Fifth Amendment more than 100 times and did not answer. In a few minutes, we'll speak with one of the senators in that room, Democrat Richard Blumenthal, but we'll begin with the latest information.
12: We have NPR's Ari Daniel. Good morning, Ari.
13: Good morning.
12: So what exactly was this hearing about?
13: Well, Senator Paul subpoenaed Fauci to appear before the Committee on Homeland Security and Governmental Affairs. Paul has argued for years that the SARS-CoV-2 virus came from a lab in China and says that Fauci, who helped lead the federal COVID-19 response, concealed this. Fauci strongly denies the accusation. He says the scientific evidence suggests the virus spilled over naturally from an animal into a human, and many virologists agree.
12: Okay, and how did yesterday's hearing unfold?
13: As expected, Paul's opening statement accused Fauci of funding the very research that may have helped engineer the virus. He encouraged Fauci to make a public apology.
14: I hope today Dr. Fauci will come clean, admit it was a mistake to fund dangerous research in China.
13: In his opening statement, Fauci said he believes Paul has a, quote, unhinged obsession with him.
15: The sole reason he is calling me before this committee is to get me to say something. Anything that could vindicate his repeated public pledges that I end up, in his words, quote, behind bars.
13: After that opening statement, Fauci didn't say anything else besides invoking the Fifth Amendment to every question, even the most benign, like what color tie he was wearing.
12: Oh, wow. Fauci has testified a lot about these issues in the past. Why invoke his right against self-incrimination now?
13: Before President Biden left office, he granted Fauci a blanket pardon covering him from 2014 through early 2025. But legal experts say Fauci could still be accused of perjury if, say, he said something at yesterday's hearing that contradicted what he said in the past under oath. It's worth noting that invoking the Fifth Amendment is not an admission of wrongdoing. Jennifer Mason McAward is a law professor at the University of Notre Dame.
16: Saying that you are protected by the Constitution is just something you're entitled to do as a citizen of the United States.
12: What happens next?
13: Paul has already said he plans to hold a vote next week on whether Fauci should be held in contempt of Congress. An affirmative vote could eventually lead to a fine, jail time, or both.
12: And what kind of longer-term impacts might this hearing have?
13: Right. So Georges Benjamin, the head of the American Public Health Association, told me that a hearing like this, combined with recent cuts to federal agencies, it all adds up to undermining public health in the U.S.
17: We've seen it every day, right? The inability to respond effectively to hantavirus, measles, cyclosporine.
13: Benjamin says the need for educated and evidence-based health policy is more urgent than ever. Democratic Senator Andrew Kim said at yesterday's hearing it may be harder to find people to do those things.
18: These firing and these cuts, they're creating a chilling effect, honestly, a chilling effect for the next generation of people who might consider stepping up to serve our nation.
13: Especially, he says, if they fear attacks like this.
12: That's NPR's Ari Daniel. Thank you, Ari.
13: Thank you, Leila.
11: Let's turn to a member of the committee that summoned Dr. Fauci for questioning. Senator Richard Blumenthal is a Democrat from Connecticut. Good morning, Senator. Thanks for joining us once again.
19: Thank you very much for having me, Michelle.
11: You've questioned many people many times as a senator. You're also a former state and federal prosecutor. What's your take on Dr. Fauci invoking his Fifth Amendment rights throughout the hearing? Do you think it was appropriate?
19: Not only was it appropriate, but probably necessary, because plainly this hearing was designed to trap him. And the background here is that repeatedly and explicitly, Chairman Paul has said he wants Fauci behind bars. In fact, as recently as May of this year, he said, quote, the American people want Fauci behind bars, end quote. In December, he said, I want to give him a subpoena and a jail cell. So the effort here was, in effect, to trap Fauci in some kind of statement, no matter how small, that could have been prosecuted. And much was made of the fact that Fauci has been pardoned, but that pardon only pertains to acts or statements before January of 2025. So the fear of potential prosecution was very well founded. And in fact, there are rules for prosecutors when they know a defendant is going to take the Fifth Amendment, not putting them in a grand jury or on a witness stand simply to embarrass or shame them, because the Fifth Amendment is a right, and all of us have access to that right.
11: You have said this hearing was part of the Trump administration's campaign to, as you put it, rewrite the history of the pandemic. Why do you think they want to, and why now? It seems that many Americans just want to put that whole chapter behind them. So why this focus now?
19: The administration's eager to rebrand Fauci as a villain and to vilify public health in general because of its failure to protect Americans from soaring health care costs, which we've seen continuing to rise in the last year and a half, unsafe food, the cyclospora outbreak is just one example, resurgent measles resulting from its anti-vax policies. And Dr. Fauci dared to contradict President Trump about COVID-19. The effort to vilify him has been a continuing campaign, but it's not only against him, it's against science, medical advance, research. They've cut research grants under the NIH, which Dr. Fauci led for some 38 years. It is part of a larger campaign to distract the American people from current, ongoing, deeply dangerous failures.
11: You've credited Dr. Fauci with saving American lives, though. In hindsight, with the benefit of hindsight, is there anything that you believe Dr. Fauci could have done differently or better in the guidance he provided or how he communicated with the public?
19: That is a really good question, Michelle, but it wasn't the focus of this inquiry. What could we have done differently? Not just Dr. Fauci, but our society as a whole. Should we have shut down schools and adopted other measures that some regard as extreme? Where did the virus originate? How did it spread? The lessons there really should be explored, but this hearing was designed to embarrass and perhaps perjure the witness here, Dr. Fauci. There were no other witnesses that would testify about what lessons we might have or should have learned. And so we learned absolutely nothing from this hearing.
11: Before we let you go, I mean, first of all, you couldn't miss the vitriol directed at him. I'm sure the Republicans, and I want to say again that we invite them and we continue to invite them to share their views with us. But you couldn't miss the vitriol directed at him. I'm sure that many of them would argue that this was in fact a good faith effort to find things out. But you can't miss the kind of personal attacks. And I'm just curious why so much vitriol directed at this individual. Scientists disagree all the time, just like a lot of other professionals disagree. And I'm just wondering if you have a theory about why these attacks seem so personal.
19: Unfortunately, and really sadly, I think Chairman Paul has this obsession, which he's demonstrated over the last 5 years. Dr. Fauci has an extraordinarily distinguished record in public health, leading Americans through HIV, swine flu, SARS, Zika, Ebola, and other epidemics. And I think it is part of a bias against scientists, public health officials, professionals who helped to lead us like he has. And it is really so regrettable for the country because we need these courageous people who go into areas where there are dangerous epidemics and try to eradicate them or at least stop them. And so I think it is part of a bias against science and, frankly, truth.
11: That is Senator Richard Blumenthal. He's a Democrat from Connecticut. Senator, thank you for your time.
19: Thank you.
12: The Federal Reserve is holding its benchmark interest rate steady, but financial markets are acting as if they expect higher rates in the months to come. NPR's Scott Horsley reports.
0: The Federal Reserve has not adjusted interest rates since the end of last year, but with inflation still uncomfortably high and average gasoline prices back above $4 a gallon, there's growing pressure for a rate increase. Three of the 12 voting members on the Fed's rate-setting committee said they would have preferred to raise rates by a quarter percentage point yesterday, and investors see a better-than-even chance that the central bank will raise rates at its next policy meeting in September. Fed Chairman Kevin Warsh has said he welcomes robust debate on the committee, or what he calls a good family fight, but Warsh told reporters any disagreement on the committee is about tactics and timing, not the basic goal of wrestling inflation under control.
15: There was a lot of agreement that I heard that we have the powers, the tools, also the authority to deliver stable prices.
0: In the past, the Fed's interest rate decisions were often telegraphed well in advance to avoid rattling financial markets. Warsh, however, wants to limit such forward guidance so the central bank will have more room to maneuver.
15: Surprises are not the objective, but at the same time, I would say we didn't come into this meeting feeling constrained by the full range of alternatives we had in front of us.
0: At first, markets seemed to take the Fed's decision to stand pat with rates in stride. But late in the day, stocks tumbled. Bond yields rose, suggesting investors think interest rates will have to go higher in the future. Inflation has already been higher than the Fed would like for more than 5 years now. Warsh tried to tamp down any notion that the central bank is growing comfortable with sticky inflation. He says the target of limiting overall price hikes to 2% per year remains in effect. Scott Horsley, NPR News, Washington.
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4: 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Still ahead on Morning Edition, immigrants seeking asylum in the U.S. have been challenged since President Trump returned to office.
20: What you're really seeing is a concerted attack on asylum from all fronts by the administration.
4: More on how the government has diminished a process meant to help people escape violence and persecution. That's in the next 15 minutes. From the CAP Radio Newsroom, homelessness declined in California for the first time in more than a decade last year. That's according to a new report from the Nonpartisan Public Policy Institute of California. It says California's overall decrease was driven by a decline in unsheltered homelessness, or people sleeping outside. About 64% of the state's homeless population is unsheltered.
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2: I'm Leila Fadel.
3: And I'm A. Martinez. Growing up, how many of you dreamed of being a sports star, making that big play that wins the championship? Well, Tori Penso had a different dream. She wanted to be the referee in that big game. And in June, she became the first American woman to lead an officiating crew in a men's World Cup match. Tori Penso joins us now. So, Tori, 14 years old, and you decide you already know that you want to be a referee instead of playing soccer. How did you make that decision at 14?
5: Well, I was doing both, but it was my mom. You know, moms always encourage us to do some of the strangest things, it seems. But she encouraged me to give it a try. Both of my brothers were referees. She said, you can be outdoors, you get paid cash. And I said, oh, I'm listening now. So started when I was young, and I haven't looked back since.
3: So what made refereeing something that became more than just a hobby? What made it something that you started to think, I can do this for real?
5: Well, I was sent to ODP camp in Alabama when I was about 18 years old. And that's when I really got a taste for it as a craft, as a discipline, where people were trying to get better at it. And they were...
3: And that's an Olympic development program, right? ODP?
5: Yes, correct. And that's where it's a stay-away camp, and you go there with a team of referees, and you really learn the finite details of being a referee, how to properly hold the flag, how to blow the whistle with confidence. I saw that there was a pathway, and when I started to understand that, I got excited as a competitor. And so that's when I really got a taste for it as a true craft, something that you could work on and get better at.
3: Yeah. So what are some of the hardest parts about becoming a referee that maybe most fans do not realize?
5: You know, we're athletes, and I don't know if everyone understands that. You know, my training is 2.5 to 3 hours a day, just of agility, speed, high intensity, strength, all intermixed so that we can perform when it comes on the weekend. We watch our games back, we break them down. We're always trying to get 1% better. But I think, you know, as a referee, it's a very difficult job. We're under quite a bit of pressure, but so are those players and so are those coaches.
3: Tell us about the moment when you stepped out on the field as the first female head referee in a World Cup. What was going on in your heart and in your mind, both at the same time?
5: Yeah, I mean, it was incredible. When we walked out in Atlanta, the environment was just electric. You know, there is a special ambiance about a World Cup. You know, I joke and say the stadium felt bigger that day, and it certainly did. It felt taller and grander. And when we walked out, we just took a moment to really soak up the moment. When you work so hard, decades of hard work to try and get to the pinnacle of the game, something that you were told you couldn't do, or so many people doubted that you would get there. And here you are on that stage, proving all of those people wrong, proving yourself that dreams are worth chasing. It was a moment where we just soaked it in. I still get goosebumps even just talking about it. I will never forget that feeling of walking out of the tunnel.
3: Did the players notice that it was a big moment for you? I mean, did they, in a weird way, I'm going to ask a question kind of in an awkward way, Tori, if that's okay, but did they notice that you're a woman? Or are you just a ref at that point?
5: You know, I hope they don't, to be honest. And they have so much pressure on them. They have also worked 4 years to work to be on this team for their national teams. They're representing their country, their families with such pride. And so I respect that pressure. They're not looking at me and sizing me up. They are so focused on what they're trying to do. And they trust that FIFA has appointed the best referees in the world. And I think the players respect that we are the best, and they don't doubt that. But we are there to get the right decision for the game.
3: What is the biggest difference between officiating a men's game and a women's game, especially at this level of soccer?
5: Yeah, there are so many differences. I could talk about this for hours, to be honest. You know, there's still a ball and a field and 22 players. But outside of that, the game is very different between the men's and the women's game. You know, we're physiologically just designed differently. You know, men have stronger upper body. And women, you know, we carry most of our weight in our hips. And that just means that there's different types of fouls. You're having more hip checks in the women's game, whereas the men's game, you're seeing more shoulder-to-shoulder challenges that are strong but fair. And so as a referee, it's important to understand the differences and what you might see as far as different types of fouls. So there are a lot of differences, and the way we approach it has to be very intentional to make sure that we are confident and get the correct decisions on the day.
3: Do the male players treat you any differently? Have you noticed anything like the way when they maybe try to argue with you or try to, you know, advocate for a call? Do they treat you differently than, say, they would treat a male referee? Have you noticed?
5: You know, I don't know if you've ever tried to argue with a woman and win, but I don't know that you're going to. But I hope that they don't treat me differently. We have earned our spot on that field, and the way the players interact with me is very positive. I've never had any issues, and I think that is the important part, that referees are respected no matter their gender.
3: How do you balance celebrating the historic nature of what you did with wanting to be just a referee? I mean, is that something that you think about, that you're hoping that at some point, you know, you being on the pitch isn't something that is extraordinary anymore?
5: Yeah, I think it's important to celebrate. You know, milestones are important. You know, there's a reason we're the first, and that needs to be celebrated. And I think when we shine a light on that, we recognize the accomplishments, not just of myself, but those who came before us who maybe didn't make it to this stage. And so I think it's important to celebrate the moment. At the same time, let's hit the ground running. Let's have more women referees in the game. Let's encourage them to pick up the whistle and have the confidence to stay in the game. And that's what I'm hoping by telling our story. It encourages others to want to give it a try.
3: What kind of reaction have you gotten from fans, from other women in soccer?
5: It's been incredible. I mean, just in our referee group, I had referees coming over and talking to me about their wives or their daughters and what it meant to have someone like me doing what we were doing. You know, I don't know that I recognized the significance until kind of afterwards, where I was like, wow, the amount of messages that I got from people all over the globe. You know, when I walk out in that stadium and I see little girls and little boys, their eyes just glow up when they see us come out there because we're something different. It's a refreshing perspective. And I know that the work we're doing is significant.
3: That's Tori Pencil, the first American woman to lead an officiating crew at the Men's World Cup. Tori, congratulations, and thank you for giving us the time.
5: Yeah, my pleasure. Thanks for having me.

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1: Community has to feel enfranchised. 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
3: California wildfire-fighting goats face an uncertain future as a political clash over a herder wage requirement threatens grazing companies with closure. More on the high-stakes battle between farmers and labor advocates in the next 15 minutes. Morning Edition continues on CAP Radio News. 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
4: Live from NPR News in Washington, I'm Dave Mattingly. For the first time, the Justice Department is turning to a special court to argue for the removal of an Afghan woman who's accused of supporting the Islamic State terrorist group. NPR's Kerry Johnson says Congress created the Alien Terrorist Removal Court roughly 30 years ago.
5: Authorities have never before used the Alien Terrorist Court, designed by lawmakers to make it easier for the Justice Department to use classified evidence to deport people from American soil. This month, the DOJ launched the removal process against a 47-year-old woman based in Fort Worth, Texas. Court filings identify Nazira Hajizadeh as the mother and mother-in-law of two Afghan men who were convicted in Oklahoma for trying to attack the 2024 elections. Now they want to deport her, and this week they transported her to Washington, D.C. for a court hearing. Kerry Johnson, NPR News, Washington.
4: NPR's Jane Araf says the U.S. has launched more airstrikes against Iran.
6: CENTCOM says it launched a heavy wave of strikes against Iran overnight. It said the targets included military command centers and missile facilities. And that is in retaliation for what the U.S. military called a surprise Iranian attack on the Muwaffaq Basalti Air Base in the Jordanian desert.
4: Those Iranian missiles were intercepted. This is NPR News.
3: It's 7:31 with CAP Radio News. I'm Steve Milne. Solano County officials are the latest to tackle the issue of data centers. The Board of Supervisors has voted to put a measure on the November ballot ensuring developers pay to mitigate local resource and utility impacts. If approved by voters, the county would levy a business license tax of $5 per building square foot on data centers. Supervisor Mitch Mashburn.
7: We have a very limited window of time in order to get something on the ballot to initiate a tax to make them feel some pain if they're going to try and put something here. It's significant enough that it hurts and it makes them, gives them pause, but it is also, just in case they decide to go forward anyway, enough to help mitigate some of those impacts.
3: The measure would also tax battery storage facilities and natural gas extraction facilities, with proceeds going to the county's general fund. Two Sacramento area products played a part in the Giants' 16-3 shellacking of the first-place Milwaukee Brewers yesterday in San Francisco. Here's Dwayne Kuiper with the call on NBC Sports Bay Area.
8: Hit to center field and hit well. On the move, Mitchell! Number one for Daniel Susak.
3: Roseville native and Jesuit High alum Susak would add his second big league homer later in the game and end up driving in four runs to lead the offense. Rockland High's Logan Webb gave up two runs in six innings of work to get the win for San Francisco. 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
1: 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At the downtown interchange, it's bumper-to-bumper now on the connector from northbound 99 to westbound 50. Same thing for the northbound I-5 to eastbound 50 connector and on the stretch from westbound 50 to northbound 5. You're in Rancho Cordova. You can expect a 17-minute ride to downtown on Highway 50. On I-80 and Biz 80, the trip from Roseville to downtown is running at about 32 minutes.
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4: When it comes to regulating AI, there's not much guidance from the federal government, but a group of teens is ready to take on the challenge of coming up with policy around AI in academics.
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0: Good morning, I'm Michelle Martin. Universal Studios has a haunted house fit for the Prince of Darkness. Yes, Ozzy Osbourne. Guests at the park's Halloween event this year will be able to hop on an actual crazy train for a journey through the late heavy metal singer's life. Various personas from his albums will make appearances, including Madman Ozzy and Werewolf Ozzy. And yes, there will be merch. You can get an acrylic Ozzy to add to your collection. It's Morning Edition.
1: It's 7:45 with CAP Radio News. I'm Steve Milne. Goats have become a critical tool for wildfire mitigation in California, but grazing companies warn their businesses are at risk now that wage requirements for herders have increased. CAP Radio's politics reporter Laura Fitzgerald has more on how the issue turned into a political fight between farmers and labor advocates at the state level.
7: In a field of brush just north of Auburn in the Sierra Nevada foothills, a bunch of goats are grazing under the hot afternoon sun. You've maybe heard that goats will eat just about anything. Well, it turns out this makes them a great resource for getting rid of dense, inflammable brush in wildfire-prone areas. These goats are munching on behalf of Western Grazers, a company that rents the animals out for wildfire mitigation. But companies like this one say they could soon go out of business. That's because as of July 1st, they have to start paying their herders for overtime. According to an estimate by the California Farm Bureau, that means a single goat herder would get paid around $240,000 a year. Tim Arrowsmith, who owns Western Grazers, says he can't afford to pay. He criticized labor advocates for the change.
8: They're messing with the livelihoods of us. They're messing with the livelihood of the herders, and they're messing with the safety of the general public who's not going to get the fire abatement using goats.
7: If he does go out of business, Arrowsmith says he'll have no choice but to sell his animals, and they'll likely end up in slaughterhouses.
8: They don't all go to retirement communities. Like, you know, people want to think that these goats are going to live this wonderful life afterwards. They're not. It's over.
7: Arrowsmith employs a handful of herders. These men move the goats around, protect them from predators, build fences, and care for herding dogs. They live out of trailers alongside the goats, often in isolated areas. These men are also typically from Peru or Mexico and come here on H-2A visas for work. Arrowsmith says he pays each herder around $60,000 a year.
8: It's a big job for these guys. They make, I don't know what, how many times wages that what they could make in Peru if they could find a job. And there's no Americans that want this job.
7: These herders often get paid for 8 hours of work a day. But according to California's agricultural overtime law, they would need to be paid for 24/7 labor. Brian Little is with the California Farm Bureau, which has been pushing to get an exemption for goat herders from the law.
9: And they can't necessarily, like I said, go to the grocery store or go to the movies or whatever the case might be. But they're also not working.
7: That's not how employee advocates see it.
10: You can sleep a little on call, and you get a different pay structure when you're on call, but you're still working.
7: Lorena Gonzalez-Fletcher is president of the California Federation of Labor Unions. She actually authored the Ag Overtime Law as an assembly member in 2016. Gonzalez-Fletcher says these workers are vulnerable.
10: They are isolated in a trailer without human contact, watching goats. They have no path to citizenship. They have no other life.
7: Ultimately, the Labor Fed consistently opposes overtime exemptions for workers, even if that theoretically means goat herders would have to be paid $240,000 a year.
10: If any of us were asked to work 24/7, 365 days a year, and be on call every minute of every day, I would assume that we would think that that's a reasonable pay structure. If anything, it might be a little low.
7: It's a point that some lawmakers seem to agree with in the state capitol, where organized labor wields tremendous power. The California Farm Bureau fought for another exemption from the law earlier this summer, but weren't able to secure one before lawmakers left for their summer recess. They say they'll continue lobbying for an exemption through a budget trailer bill during the final month of session. Laura Fitzgerald, Cap Radio News.

0: as an investment. Maybe to an extent it could be considered a store of value, but I wouldn't look at it as a speculative investment unless you're dealing in these, really high-end fancy diamonds.
1: The fact that the prices are falling and the industry is in so much flux with the lab-created diamonds versus the natural diamonds, are you seeing it shift consumer behavior and the way that people are viewing diamonds more broadly?
0: Yeah, so I do think there's confusion in the market. I think there's a lot of consumers that think you can't physically distinguish between the man-made and the natural diamond. And I think if you don't understand that, I think it's going to be hard to get that consumer to spend, say, 10 times more for a natural diamond than a man-made diamond. Natural diamonds have always been and remain quite rare and quite valuable. I mean, and we've been producing synthetic man-made diamonds for 50, 60 years now. And I guess that what I'm trying to say is the fact that the man-made diamonds haven't completely taken over the jewelry market tells us something. And I think it tells us that consumers still clearly want natural diamonds. But at the same time, a consumer that just wants, say, maybe a more fun and expensive piece of jewelry that they don't have to panic if they lose, the man-made diamond could certainly provide a good option. So I think at the end of the day, I think it's up to the industry to collectively communicate accurately what the differences are, and then the consumer can make an informed decision.
1: Paul Zimnisky is a diamond industry analyst. Paul, thank you so much for your time.
0: My pleasure. Thank you.
1: In Washington, I'm Kimberly Adams with the Marketplace Morning Report. 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
2: 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It's a minute before 8. Too many rejected signatures kill a Sacramento ballot measure to fund street repairs. Is tax fatigue setting in? We'll have that story during our newscast at 8:04.
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5: Good morning. President Trump held off on attacking Iran, saying he wanted to give peace talks some space. Now the two sides are back to fighting. A former U.S. ambassador to Saudi Arabia explains why that country is being drawn into the conflict. It's Morning Edition from NPR News. Israeli settlers entered a Palestinian village in the occupied West Bank that's supposed to be off limits to Israeli citizens. It set off a week of violence. I'm Michelle Martin.
6: And I'm Leila Fadil. Palestinians there are on guard through the night in case settlers attack. Also, uncertainty over what will happen to Trump's trade deal with Mexico and Canada is freezing manufacturing investments in Texas, and Javier Bardem on why it's so much fun to play a psychopath like his character in the new Cape Fear. It's Thursday, July 30th. The blues giant Buddy Guy turns 90 today. The news is next.
7: Live from NPR News in Washington, I'm Janine Herbst. At least 8 people are dead, dozens wounded, as Russia pounded Ukraine overnight with hundreds of drones and missiles. NPR's Greg Myrie has more.
8: President Volodymyr Zelensky warned in a late-night post on social media that Russia was planning a major attack. Hours later, the bombing began with missile and drone fire on multiple cities, including the capital, Kyiv. The deadliest attack was in the central city of Kryvyi Rih, where local officials said 6 members of an extended family were killed. The bombardment came 2 days after Zelensky met President Trump at the White House and asked for more air defense weapons. Russia carries out airstrikes nightly and periodically unleashes a massive barrage in an attempt to overwhelm Ukraine's limited air defenses. Greg Myrie, NPR News, Kyiv.
7: The number of people excused from the Trump administration's new state Medicaid work requirement rules is small, smaller than even some conservative states wanted. Catherine Houghton of KFF Health News has more.
9: By January, millions of people will have to prove they're either working, volunteering, or going to school to keep Medicaid's low-cost health coverage.

0: States like Montana initially planned to give people who are homeless a pass. But the federal government says that's not allowed.
1: My Medicaid is still active, but when are they going to cut that off from me? I can't get employed. How am I supposed to survive?
0: Taiwan Pugh has been living without housing in Missoula, Montana, since his wife's death last year. He has seizures that make it hard to keep a job. People like Pugh could still qualify for a medical exemption, but that would take a paper trail of proof, which is especially hard for people without steady access to housing and health care.
2: The head of FIFA is setting a September 19th deadline for world soccer federations to join a venture bankrolled by the brother of President Trump's son-in-law, Jared Kushner. NPR's John Stolness says the plan is drawing strong negative reaction from many of those governing bodies.
3: The European soccer body, UEFA, calls the move by FIFA President Gianni Infantino a scheme and says the World Cup is not FIFA's to sell. The plan to create a $20 billion subsidiary to run the World Cup would be backed by Joshua Kushner's investment firm Thrive Capital. In a video selling the potential arrangement, Infantino pitched the idea as a way to grow the sport for everyone.
4: If and only if it is approved by the majority of our 211 member associations and FIFA Council, it would be a FIFA-owned and controlled subsidiary consolidating FIFA's commercial and event operations.
3: Asian Federation officials are also against the move.
2: NPR's John Stolness reporting. 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
5: It's 8:04 with CAP Radio News. I'm Steve Milne. A proposed Sacramento sales tax intended to improve streets and transit won't be on the November ballot. CAP Radio's Tony Rodriguez reports.
6: Organizers for the Safer Street ballot measure submitted about 32,000 signatures. County election officials determined only 25,000 were valid, leaving the campaign around 3,000 short. Most were rejected because the signer was not registered at the listed address. Howard Jarvis Taxpayers Association President John Kupal says the failure to make the November ballot suggests people are feeling tax fatigue.
7: Even in a progressive city like Sacramento, people are feeling overtaxed.
6: David Klein is with the California Taxpayers Association. He says the city should use its current revenue for pedestrian safety projects.
8: And I think the city is going to just need to stretch every dollar a little further.
6: The measure would have raised Sacramento's sales tax rate to 9.25% and generated an estimated $75 million a year for roads, transit, and pedestrian safety. Slow Down Sacramento founder Isaac Gonzalez calls the loss a major setback.
9: I can't put a value on a human being. I don't think anybody can. And last year, over 30 people died on the city of Sacramento streets in crashes.
6: Gonzalez says advocates should continue to push elected officials to find other ways to fund safety improvements. In Sacramento, Tony Rodriguez, CAP Radio News.
5: Solano County is worried about data centers. The Board of Supervisors has voted to put a measure on the November ballot that, if approved by voters, would ensure developers pay to mitigate local resource and utility impacts. It proposes a business license tax of $5 per building square foot on data centers. Supervisor Wanda Williams.
10: The goal is, how do we protect ourselves as much as possible? This doesn't mean we're approving any data centers. We still have a long way to go drafting ordinances and things on data centers. But we just want to be prepared if they try to come to our county.
5: Measure would also tax battery storage and natural gas extraction facilities, with proceeds going to the county's general fund. Looking at Sacramento traffic into downtown Sacramento, on northbound 99, the drive from Elk Grove is running at 26 minutes with bumper-to-bumper conditions on the connector to westbound 50. Folsom commuters can expect a 31-minute drive on Highway 50. And if you're in Roseville, the trip on I-80 will take 29 minutes. On Business 80, 30 minutes.
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5: Javier Bardem makes a very convincing psychopath.
12: As an actor, you are playing a character that can do whatever he wants because he's not afraid of losing anything.
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14: It's Morning Edition from NPR News. I'm Michelle Martin.
15: And I'm Leila Fadel. More attacks between the U.S. and Iran are increasing fears of a return to all-out war.
14: U.S. Central Command says it launched a wave of airstrikes overnight while U.S. bases in Jordan came under Iranian attack. Saudi Arabia joined Americans' attacks in Iraq on Wednesday. In a few minutes, we'll speak with the former U.S. ambassador to Saudi Arabia, Michael Ratney, about those developments. But we're going to begin with the view from the ground.
15: NPR's Jane Arraf joins us now to talk about this from Amman, Jordan. Good morning, Jane.
16: Good morning, Leila.
15: So just a few days ago, it looked as if the U.S. and Iran were pausing attacks to give diplomacy a try. And now we're back to attacks. What happened?
16: CENTCOM says it launched a heavy wave of strikes against Iran overnight. It said the targets included military command centers and missile facilities. That's in retaliation for what the U.S. military called a surprise Iranian attack on Wednesday at the Muwaffaq al-Salti Air Base in the Jordanian desert, where the U.S. has a major military presence. It's also where three U.S. soldiers were killed in an Iranian attack this month. Iran itself launched more missiles at U.S. forces in Jordan on Thursday. The U.S. and Jordan said they were shot down. But a lot of analysts see this as Iran testing the U.S. under a harder line regime that succeeded Supreme Leader Ali Khamenei, who was killed by the U.S. at the beginning of the war.
15: Yeah, and then the U.S. and Saudi Arabia, which has not been publicly involved before, attacked Iraq. Tell us what's happening there.
16: Yeah, Saudi Arabia has blamed Iran-backed militias in Iraq for damaging attacks on one of its major oil refineries. But the Iraqi government says Saudi Arabia has never provided any evidence. In retaliation, the U.S. and Saudi on Wednesday launched a wave of airstrikes against at least seven militia bases, killing at least 20 people. And the key thing, as you know, Leila, these are militias fostered and supported by Iran that flourished after the U.S. invasion of Iraq. Some of them are now officially part of government forces. So that puts the new Iraqi Prime Minister, Ali al-Zaidi, in a huge bind. He promised President Trump in a Washington meeting that he would bring those militias fully under government control. But given how powerful they are, both in security and politics, it's proved impossible for previous governments and could be equally difficult for him.
15: So the conflict is widening even further, it seems. What happens now with Iraq?
16: Well, there's definitely heightened tension. The Iraqi prime minister held an emergency security meeting yesterday. Iraq has rejected attacks on its sovereignty, which is a reference to U.S. and Saudi strikes. And they've noted that U.S. forces have already withdrawn from Iraqi bases at the Iraqi request. They are, of course, though, still in the Kurdistan region of Iraq. Fighters and Iranian security advisors who were killed in those strikes were buried yesterday. Here's a bit of what that sounded like. That funeral procession in Baghdad included chants of death to Saudi rulers and death to America. The chief of staff of paramilitary groups attached to the Iraqi defense ministry said no one can disarm them. And the Iran-backed militias themselves, who call themselves the resistance, gave the Iraqi government a deadline of next Thursday to respond to the U.S.-Saudi attacks. That deadline is a day after a hugely significant Shia religious commemoration already underway. It's where millions of people gather in Karbala, the holy city of Karbala. It's a month-long event where religious sentiment is particularly high, commemorating the Battle of Karbala and the killing of Imam Hussein 1,400 years ago. Many Shias believe what's happening now continues what they see as a historical injustice.
15: That's NPR's Jane Arraf in Amman, Jordan. Thank you, Jane.
16: Thank you.
14: Michael Ratney is with us now for a closer look at how the Saudis are approaching the war in the Gulf. He was U.S. ambassador to Saudi Arabia in the Biden administration, that after extensive diplomatic experience in the region. He's now at the Center for Strategic and International Studies. That's a bipartisan nonprofit research organization. Ambassador, thank you so much for joining us.
17: Good morning, Michelle.
14: So the U.S. and Israel launched their war against Iran more than 5 months ago. Why do you think the Saudis chose to publicly enter the fighting now?
17: So the Saudis are trying to strike a balance. They don't want a full-scale resumption of conflict because I think they fear they'll bear the brunt of an Iranian reprisal. And just witness the Iranians attack Jordan and Egypt in the past couple of days. That was a message to the whole region that they still have a lot of power. On the other hand, Saudi was just attacked by Iranian proxies, both from Iraq against critical infrastructure in the eastern province of Saudi Arabia, but also the Houthis in Yemen striking Saudi oil tankers and threatening to cut off maritime traffic through the Bab el-Mandeb. I think the Saudi view was they couldn't leave that unanswered. That was kind of their critical interests, and they remember 2019 when Iran or Iranian proxies attacked their oil infrastructure in the eastern province and nothing happened. So they couldn't let it go unanswered this time.
14: What's your sense of how Saudi military involvement might evolve in the coming days and weeks?
17: So I think they have no interest in a full-scale escalation. If the war escalates, especially if they're involved, I think they feel like the Iranians are going to target them. And at this point, the Saudis don't want their energy infrastructure targeted. There could be damage to water desalination facilities, to civilian population centers. It could be disastrous for their economy. They hate the Iranian regime, but they just want this war behind them, but in a way that protects their vital interests.
14: I take your point that what I think I hear you saying is that the Saudis at this moment felt they really had no choice. But I think a lot of people might remember that the tensions with Saudi Arabia surfaced over President Trump tying this newly signed nuclear power deal to the Saudis normalizing relations with Israel. And so I was wondering, you know, given that context, is it surprising for the U.S. and Saudi militaries to stage these joint strikes on these Iran-affiliated groups in Iraq?
17: So I think the Saudis, as well as anybody, know that kind of policymaking in Washington is not exactly linear, right? So some kind of weird arrangement could happen when this nuclear deal was announced and President Trump throws in a condition at the last minute. On the other hand, there's discussions about how to respond to Iranian aggression that affects Saudi interest at the same time, right? So the Saudis, like other U.S. partners, one of their overriding considerations is just trying to keep things on an even keel with the Trump administration. And I think that means understanding that things are not necessarily going to be coherent.
14: And I do take your point that the Saudis don't want to widen this war, but does their involvement risk widening the war?
17: Sure. I mean, we've seen in the past couple of days the war widening in a number of ways, although President Trump seems to want to back away from a full-scale resumption of conflict. The Iranians keep reminding everybody that they're there and they're still pretty potent with the ability to threaten our partners throughout the whole region. The Saudis get involved and that potentially triggers more reprisals from Iranian proxies in Iraq, in Yemen and elsewhere. There's always huge risk whenever other parties get into a conflict like this.
14: And before we let you go, we have about a minute left. What are the Saudis' capabilities, you know, primarily?
17: So they have years of collaboration with the U.S. military and a pretty potent air force. We've seen in this operation in Iraq, though, that to be truly effective, it had to be done in partnership with the United States. And I think they appreciated the fact that the United States was willing to join in at that point. But their abilities at this point are principally their air power. And I think they want to send a message that they're ready and willing to kind of resume their involvement if their critical interests are affected.
14: And diplomatically?
17: Diplomatically as well. You know, I just saw a report that they have marshaled or in the process of marshaling a lot of international support for an operation in the Bab el-Mandeb in the Red Sea to try to police Houthi threats. And that really suggests considerable diplomatic and regional influence that they could bring to bear.
14: That's Michael Ratney. He's a former U.S. ambassador to Saudi Arabia. Ambassador, thank you so much for joining us.
17: My pleasure.
15: The Senate Judiciary Committee has postponed a vote on Todd Blanche's nomination for Attorney General. Two Republicans on the committee are withholding their support over concerns about the Justice Department's deal with President Trump to end his IRS lawsuit. NPR Justice Correspondent Ryan Lucas reports.
18: The holdup in Todd Blanche's bid for Attorney General centers around the agreement the Justice Department struck to end President Trump's IRS lawsuit over his leaked tax returns. The settlement included the creation of a nearly $1.8 billion anti-weaponization fund, and a second related part was a sweeping immunity deal for Trump, his family, and businesses from audits of past tax returns. Blanche has said the fund is not moving forward, but Texas Republican Senator John Cornyn has concerns that it could be resurrected. Cornyn and North Carolina Republican Tom Tillis also want written guarantees from the Justice Department about the scope of the tax immunity deal. Speaking to reporters Wednesday outside his office, Cornyn said the department hasn't provided them.
19: For some reason, I don't know whether it's the staff of the DOJ or who it is, but they simply, they know what they need to do, but they simply refuse to do it.
18: Asked what the holdup has been, Cornyn said he has no idea.
19: Beats me. Maybe they think I'm just going to give up or, you know, go along, but they're mistaken.
18: A Justice Department official says the department provided a written proposal to Cornyn's office on Tuesday. The official says the DOJ looks forward to further discussion around any outstanding concerns. Asked by reporters how he would vote as things stand now, Cornyn said this.
19: I'm not prepared to vote yes. Let me put it that way.
18: Tillis, he said, is on the same page. Both men are leaving Congress at the end of the year. At the White House, President Trump was asked by reporters about Cornyn and his demands. Trump reiterated his support for Blanche and called him outstanding.
20: He just wouldn't find a better person. So I don't know, maybe John Cornyn's upset with me because I didn't endorse him.
18: Despite Trump's bravado, Blanche still needs the support of both Cornyn and Tillis for his nomination to advance out of the Senate Judiciary Committee. Late Wednesday, the committee's Republican chairman, Iowa's Chuck Grassley, announced the planned vote on Blanche was postponed as work continues to secure the necessary support for his nomination. Ryan Lucas, NPR News, Washington.
15: This is NPR News.
5: It's 8:19. 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Coming up on Morning Edition, the West Bank is buckling as Israeli settlers step up their attacks on Palestinians and the Israeli army sets up even more checkpoints. We'll have the latest in the next 15 minutes. From the CAP Radio Newsroom, a Southern California bid to buy two Northern California dams just hit a federal wall. Regulators have blocked the Elsinore Valley Municipal Water District from taking over the Eel River facilities. The Federal Energy Regulatory Commission ruled the district blew past a crucial December 2025 deadline. PG&E plans to tear down the Scott and Cape Horn dams. Environmentalists and local tribes backed the removal to restore salmon habitats. Elsinore officials wanted to buy and run the dams instead, but federal regulators say they waited too long to step in.
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24: This is Morning Edition from NPR News. I'm Michelle Martin.
15: And I'm Leila Faldin. Javier Bardem plays an excellent psychopath.
25: What's the most you ever lost on a coin toss?
15: He won an Oscar as Anton Chigurh in No Country for Old Men. There, his character would sometimes kill depending on the flip of a quarter.
25: Call it. Call it, yes.
15: Bardem was a James Bond villain in Skyfall, and for the past 2 months, he's played Max Cady in the Apple TV remake of Cape Fear. Cady is a convict released from prison. He blames his defense attorney for landing him there. And once he gets out, awful things start happening to his lawyer, played by Amy Adams.
0: My son came home with 9 toes right after your speech about cutting off fingers and toes.
25: Wow, your son lost his toe? What happened?
0: Well, he doesn't remember because you drugged him.
25: I drugged him?
0: Yeah.
25: Huh? Why would I do that?
0: Max, I know you did this.
25: Then let me ask you again. Why would I want to hurt you?
15: The final episode of Cape Fear airs Friday. Bardem told me he was on the fence about playing Cady, a role made famous in 2 films already starring Robert Mitchum and Robert De Niro. The De Niro remake from 1991 was directed by Martin Scorsese, and he talked about revisiting that material in a documentary.
25: And he, in there, said, I'm doing this movie 30 years after the one with Gregory Peck and Robert Mitchum. And I'm sure that in 30 years' time, somebody else will do it because it's an eternal story about revenge, about family being destroyed by the rage of a person who wants revenge.
15: Yeah.
25: And I thought, wow, it's 30 years now, a little bit more than 30 years, when they're asking me to do it. And Martin Scorsese is involved as a producer. So I was like, I guess I have to do it.
15: The Max Cady that you play, I mean, so much of this story is about the way he takes revenge.
25: Because when someone really wrongs you, you find your way and you take your time to make that someone feel the way you felt, which is total loss of control.
15: You play him so differently. He's debonair, he's smooth, he's sophisticated, he's terrifying. He's vulnerable, then he's terrifying again. Can you just talk about building the character and how you became him?
25: Yes, I think the character has this rhythm, internal and external rhythm of operating that has to do with patience. It has to do with a person who has lost it all. He doesn't have anything else to lose. So for that same reason, he is fearless. He doesn't have any agenda. And because of that, he enjoys the ride and he gives himself the time to experience it in a joyful way. And that's scary to watch. To play that is always funny because as an actor, you are playing a character that can do whatever he wants because he's not afraid of losing anything. He doesn't care about the perception others have on him. He just is. And that's great.
15: You are so creepy in this show. Like, there are moments where you're really charming. Your character's so charming. And you see how manipulative he can be, right? Like, how people can see somebody who can love or... But overall, you're just really creepy.
25: I love being creepy. Why not being creepy?
15: Why are you so good at playing this kind of character, though? Because you've played other really kind of psychopaths as well.
25: I don't know. I guess it's because they're fun to play. Because, yeah. I mean, it's always the same story. The characters that are more in the anti-heroes are the ones that are more excited to play because you have more shades into it. When you play Anton Chigurh in No Country or Skyfall or Max Cady, you have this palette of colors that you can play and go crazy with them because the audience allows you to go far with it. Because they want to be excited by who's the person to defeat morally, but also to put the audience in a place where they feel uncomfortable sometimes because they don't know if they would actually root for him because the guy is exciting to watch or exciting to hear or exciting to follow for some reason.
15: Yeah.
25: And I love that. And I guess one of the most important things is to try to humanize those characters as much as you can. You believed in me and you fought for me. But then something changed. What was it?
0: Nothing. I represented you to the best of my ability.
25: No. No, there was a day that you looked at me different.
15: Just before we wrapped up, I asked Javier Bardem about his activism In the last few years, he's been known for speaking for Palestinian rights and against the level of killing and devastation in Gaza. It's a position he says some people in Hollywood don't share, and he admits to fearing retribution.
25: I kind of expect to have some reaction from certain people in the industry and beyond the industry. Because when you have an opinion, of course, there will be people that have the opposite opinion, and that's okay, that's fine. But I lived with that, and I live with that, and I will live with that for the rest of my life. That's the way I was raised.
15: Has it cost you anything professionally, or have you?
25: I've always said that there are certain things that I know of, that I've heard, that this project could have gone ahead, and it didn't because of this or because of that. I didn't actually, and I swear, didn't pay too much attention to that. I'm blessed. I'm happy to have different offers. In the States and out of the States. Mm-hmm. I live in Europe. I live in Madrid. I never lived in the States. So what I mean is I don't rely on American movies. I also work in Spain, and that gives me also the possibility to keep on defending what I think is right. What is exciting to see is that more and more and more and more people are thanking me and supporting me and encouraging me to keep on doing and keep on saying what I'm saying because they feel represented.
15: That's Javier Bardem. The finale of his series, Cape Fear, streams Friday on Apple TV. Thank you so much for speaking with us. It was a pleasure.
25: Thank you very much.
15: This is NPR News.
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5: A proposed Sacramento sales tax intended to improve streets and transit won't be on the November ballot. 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
2: Live from NPR News, I'm Lakshmi Singh. Former FBI Director Jim Comey is asking a judge to toss criminal charges against him. He's facing federal prosecution over his now deleted social media posts of seashells displaying the numbers 8647, which the Justice Department interprets as, but Comey denies is, a call to violence against President Trump. Here's NPR's Kerry Johnson.
3: A DOJ spokesperson says Comey will have his day in court like any other defendant, and it would be unfair to the prosecution and to Comey himself to reveal any more details now. Comey's lawyers say veteran assistant U.S. attorneys in North Carolina backed away from this case, and the person who brought the indictment had minimal experience. Now, Acting Attorney General Todd Blanche told reporters in April at the time of the indictment that there had been a, quote, tremendous amount of investigation.
2: Meanwhile, Todd Blanche's quest to be formally named the next U.S. Attorney General is in danger of being derailed. A committee vote on whether to advance Blanche's nomination for full Senate consideration was delayed today in the wake of Republican holdouts. More Middle Eastern countries are at risk of being drawn into the U.S.-Iran war. Former U.S. Ambassador Michael Ratney speaks to risk facing Saudi Arabia.
4: At this point, the Saudis don't want their energy infrastructure targeted. There could be damage to water desalination facilities.
2: Kuwait and Jordan are reporting more Iranian missile attacks on their soil, and the same may now be true for Egypt. This is NPR News.
5: It's 8:31 with Cap Radio News. I'm Steve Milne. Northern California Congressman Mike Thompson used the city of Davis yesterday as a backdrop to unveil new legislation aimed at improving bike safety nationwide. It comes as the federal government aims to decrease funding for bike lanes. Thompson's America Bikes Act would expand access to federal funding for bicycle infrastructure projects to reduce roadway fatalities. Donna Neville is the mayor of Davis, home to the U.S. Bicycling Hall of Fame.
7: But one thing that really stood out for me is that for the first time, some of the federal transportation money can actually be used for bike safety instruction. And that's incredibly important because every year in our community, especially as students return to the school years, we see a lot of issues that call out for better bike safety instruction.
5: The new legislation would also end tariffs on bike parts made abroad to encourage domestic production. Homelessness declined in California for the first time in more than a decade last year. That's according to a new report from the nonpartisan Public Policy Institute of California. It says California's overall decrease was driven by a decline in unsheltered homelessness, or people sleeping outside. About 64% of the state's homeless population is unsheltered. While overall homelessness declined across the country, the drop in unsheltered homelessness was nearly twice as large in California. At the same time, California experienced a 5% increase in sheltered homelessness, or people sleeping in temporary shelters. More news at capradio.org.
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5: Just ahead on Morning Edition, small bookstores are opening up around the country and finding new ways to bring people in. And computer memory prices are skyrocketing and subverting a time-tested theory that says this shouldn't be happening. Those stories in the next 20 minutes. Morning Edition continues on Cap Radio News. It's 8:33.
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15: This is Morning Edition from NPR News. I'm Leila Fadel.
6: And I'm Michelle Martin. Good morning. It's been a week of violence in the occupied West Bank. This was set off on Friday when Israel's military said Israeli settlers entered a Palestinian village in an area that is supposed to be off limits to Israeli citizens. In the confrontation that followed, two Israelis and four Palestinians were killed. There's been a wave of retaliation from settlers against Palestinian communities. NPR's Emily Feng has been reporting in the West Bank this week, and she's with us now. Good morning, Emily.
8: Good morning, Michelle.
6: Could you just describe the atmosphere there?
8: Yeah, I have been to the West Bank many times after the Hamas attack on Israel from another Palestinian territory, Gaza. But on this trip to the West Bank, I saw even higher levels of desperation than before. Just listen to this man, Ahmed Doykat. He's from Beita, which is a village south of the area the Israeli army has sealed off after that clash. He says, we're out of breath. We have no breath, meaning they're totally exhausted. Because his village is surrounded by four Israeli settlements, which have been forcibly taking control of houses and farmlands on the edge of his village, hemming the Palestinians in. And now communities like his are saying settlers feel even more emboldened to carry out violence.
6: Did they give you examples of that?
8: There have been nightly attacks and also thefts during the day from Israeli settlers, including in this village not far away called Kusra, where on Sunday, arsonists burnt down the village mosque at night. Mohammed Al-Haj Ahmed was one of the residents who told me he saw the flames first. So he's describing here the Hebrew graffiti that was left on the mosque, one vowing revenge and another, quote, saying the land of Israel is brought about by blood. The Israeli military says they're investigating, that they condemn acts like this. Al-Haj Ahmed and his neighbors believe the arsonist came from a nearby settlement.
6: Emily, would you just take a minute to explain what settlements are for people who don't know?
8: Yes. So these were set up by Jewish Israelis. Their construction is considered illegal under international law, but Israel disputes this. They're built on land that are supposed to be part of a future state of Palestine one day. And they're built with the intent of instead bringing that land under Israeli control. Israel's military itself says severe violence caused by these settlers is up 50% from 2024 to 2025. The United Nations says 76 Palestinians and one Israeli have been killed in settler attacks just this year. So now almost every rural Palestinian community in the West Bank has to mount an overnight watch in case they're attacked. I joined one of these night watches this week with Palestinian shepherd Ibrahim Abul Kabash. And sitting under the moon with him, he described how this past March, settlers from an outpost nearby stole more than 400 sheep, his family's entire fortune, then beat him and his family and zip-tied his son's genitals. And all of this was caught on camera. But after this, all he thinks about is his children's future and these lost sheep. And when he thinks about that, he says he passes out. Every Palestinian I spoke to says they're looking towards the October general elections in Israel. They're hoping for a change in government, maybe stronger policing against settler violence. These are elections they do not vote in. They cannot vote in them. But the outcome will shape their lives and their future.
24: That is NPR's Emily Fang. Emily, thank you.
8: Thanks, Michelle.
15: President Trump didn't want to renew the trade deal he signed with Mexico and Canada. So the U.S.-Mexico-Canada Agreement, or USMCA, is being renegotiated. Texas has a lot at stake in what comes next. Mexico and Canada are its two largest trading partners. Houston Public Media's Andrew Schneider reports.
9: Air Tractor Incorporated, based in the small North Texas city of Olney, makes aircraft for farming and aerial firefighting. Jim Hirsch is the company's president and CEO.
10: Our engines that come from Pratt & Whitney in Canada potentially could be subject to a 25% tariff.
9: USMCA means Air Tractor can import engines from Canada without paying that tariff. The engines in the company's aircraft account for approximately half their plane's value. So when President Trump publicly said the U.S. would be better off without USMCA, Hirsch was understandably concerned. Since July 1st, when the Trump administration announced it would not renew the USMCA, the U.S. has held three rounds of trade talks with Mexico, but none with Canada.
11: The problem is not for Washington or Mexico City or Ottawa.
9: Tony Payan studies U.S.-Mexico relations at Rice University's Baker Institute.
11: The problem is for businesses because a lot of these companies, they have to plan ahead 5-10 years, and now they have to learn to live with the uncertainty of investments that may not be covered by the agreement whenever that is ratified, if at all.
9: Texas' main exports to Mexico and Canada are oil and natural gas products, but its manufacturing, particularly of vehicles, depends heavily on parts imported from both countries. Collectively, Texas' trade with these partners amounts to more than 12% of the state's economy. Payan says Trump is likely pushing for maximum leverage rather than aiming to kill the USMCA. Among other goals, he wants to bring more manufacturing back to the U.S. That's had some success. Toyota recently announced it was shifting 2,000 jobs from Tijuana to San Antonio. But that's the exception, not the rule. Jerry Pacheco, president of the Border Industrial Association, has been trying to lure manufacturing to the Borderplex, a triangle linking South New Mexico, West Texas, and the Mexican state of Chihuahua.
12: We recruited an auto manufacturer, a component manufacturer from Taiwan, bought 30 acres to do a campus to supply Tesla with some components, and they have not pulled the trigger.
9: Investment in new manufacturing and warehousing space is at a standstill on both sides of the border, according to El Paso commercial real estate firm Cushman & Wakefield, Pyrus. Texas and Mexico's economies have been historically integrated, but that doesn't mean they wouldn't suffer if the USMCA dies. That's even more the case with Texas' ties with Canada. Jim Hirsch of Air Tractor says that if the 25% tariff on aircraft engines from Canada returns, he'll have to raise the price of his aircraft by 12%.
10: We know the order book would just decline sharply. We don't know how sharply, but we know it would be significant. Whether we could survive it or not, not quite sure.
9: The company employs more than 400 people across North Texas. Those jobs and many more hang in the balance. For NPR News, I'm Andrew Schneider in Houston.
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1: It's 8:42. This is CAP Radio News, checking the commute into downtown Sacramento. Northbound 99 running at 25 minutes from Elk Grove with slowdowns at Mac, Florin, Fruit Ridge, and on the connector to westbound 50. Davis commuters can expect a 21-minute ride on 80. If you're coming from Roseville, a trip on 80 will take 26 minutes. That's on both I-80 and Biz 80. From Natomas, the drive on southbound 5 will take 18 minutes, and Folsom residents are looking at a 30-minute ride on 50.
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3: When it comes to regulating AI, there's not much guidance from the federal government, but a group of teens is ready to take on the challenge of coming up with policy around AI in academics.
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7: Good morning. I'm Layla Faldin. For years, there's been something fishy going on near a small town in northeast Canada. Fishy and rotten. A seafood plant in St. Mary's was abandoned decades ago, leaving behind more than 300,000 gallons of fermented fish sauce that kept fermenting. The city has reeked ever since. The provincial government finally agreed to help fund the cleanup. The stench should be gone in a few months. It's Morning Edition.
1: With CAP Radio News, I'm Steve Milne. New federal legislation aims to increase funding for bicycle safety projects nationwide. CAP Radio's Laura Fitzgerald has more from the bicycle capital of the U.S.
8: Everywhere you look here in Davis, you'll see someone traveling on two wheels. It's also home to the U.S. Bicycling Hall of Fame, where Democratic Congressman Mike Thompson announced he's introducing new federal bike safety legislation.
9: It's designed to bolster cyclist safety nationwide, to get more Americans out on bikes, and to bring bicycle manufacturing back to the United States of America.
8: The bill would end tariffs on bicycle components made abroad. It would also expand access to federal funding for local governments to plan and build bicycle infrastructure to better prevent roadway fatalities. It has the support of the California Bicycle Coalition, which Kendra Ramsey heads.
10: In many communities, people on bikes have not been considered legitimate users of the road system.
8: The bill comes as the Trump administration makes moves to deprioritize bicycle infrastructure. It's cut funding for, quote, DEI bike lanes and stripped bike lane references from federal transportation websites.
9: There's not a lot of appreciation for the importance of cycling found in this current transportation department. So it is important that we pass this legislation.
8: Thompson says he expects the bill to get pushback in Congress. Laura Fitzgerald, CAP Radio News.
1: Meanwhile, an effort to gather enough signatures to put the question of whether Sacramento will see an increase in sales tax for streets, transit, and pedestrian safety on the November ballot fell short. Organizers of the Safer Street ballot measure gathered 32,000 signatures, but county election officials determined only about 25,000 could be confirmed. To make the November ballot, it needed about 3,000 more. Howard Jarvis Taxpayers Association President John Kupal says the result shows residents feel overtaxed.
11: Sales taxes are notoriously regressive, hitting the working poor harder because those spend a higher percentage of their income on taxable goods.
1: The measure would have raised Sacramento's sales tax rate 0.5% to 9.25%. Slowdown Sacramento founder Isaac Gonzalez says the loss will make it harder to prevent deadly crashes.
12: At our current pace with that funding, It could take a century before we get to the place we need to be. If this had passed, we could have been there in maybe a decade.
1: He says Sacramento is on track to have more traffic deaths this year than last year. This is Cap Radio News. It's 8:47. Governor Gavin Newsom has signed an executive order to strip away rigid, old-school hiring exams. Right now, hiring managers spend an average of 24 hours screening applicants for a single opening. This new process slashes that time by up to 85%. Newsom's office says it clears out useless paperwork and saves 500,000 hours of staff time a year. A Southern California lawmaker is introduced a bill to end what she calls medical neglect in ICE detention facilities. The California Report's Monty Bolaños has more.
13: Congresswoman Sydney Camlogger Dove says she was inspired by the treatment of one of her constituents. Carlitos Ricardo Parias was shot by immigration agents during a traffic stop in South Los Angeles in October. He's currently detained at the Adelanto ICE Processing Center. His wife, Gabriela Hernandez, spoke at a news conference Wednesday. She says her husband did not receive the correct treatment for his gunshot wound and has been in poor health ever since.
14: Mi esposo está sufriendo mucho, que no le están dando la atención médica. Hasta el día de hoy, lo único que se le está dando, pastillas. Le doblan la dosis nada más, porque él pasa días sin dormir. Él está sufriendo.
13: Camlogger Dove's bill would require the Department of Homeland Security to create a confidential database where complaints regarding medical neglect or abuse could be filed. It also calls for a certified doctor to review these complaints and provide the appropriate treatment to detainees.
1: The California Report's Mari Bolaños. 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
1: 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Just ahead, U.S. Central Command says it carried out a wave of heavy strikes against Iran last night following Iran's surprise attack Wednesday on U.S. forces in Jordan. A drone attack also damaged an Egyptian port on the Mediterranean Sea. We'll have the latest on Here and Now starting at 9 o'clock.
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7: And I'm Leila Fadel. Good morning. There's a surge of new independent bookstores in the U.S. More than 600 opened last year, nearly double from the year before. That's according to the American Booksellers Association, which predicts hundreds more this year. Reagan Jones with member station WUOT in Knoxville reports.
19: It's poetry open mic night at Fable Hollow Coffee and Bookshop. Max Hunt is a regular. He recently graduated with a master's in creative writing and prefers reading at this bookstore to academic circles.
20: I find that the environment here is a lot more supportive and a lot more open. Like whenever I read a funny poem, people actually laugh at it as opposed to just going, you know?
19: Fable Hollow has become much more than a place for people to pick up their next read. They host several themed gatherings. Sarah Stepp has attended a number of them.
0: I started by joining their fantasy book club that they had, and I actually met two of my very best friends through book club here, and so it's kind of a sentimental place for me.
19: Experts say booksellers are able to keep their finger on the pulse of the populations they serve in a way that other retailers cannot. Linda Marie Barrett is the executive director of the Southern Independent Booksellers Alliance.
21: You're kind of like a bartender or therapist when you're a bookseller, so you have a really good insight into what your community might be missing or needing.
19: One testament to that idea is The Bottom, a bookstore that caters to Knoxville's Black community. Anastasia Williams runs the bookshop there. She says here, readers have access to stories that mirror their own.
22: Black authors make up about 5, maybe 6% of published works in the book industry, and so it's easy for them to get lost.
19: The Bottom also spearheads a number of advocacy initiatives. For one, it focuses on books banned at schools in Tennessee. The Bottom's Banned Book Club tackles titles like Toni Morrison's The Bluest Eye and Angie Thomas's The Hate U Give. For member Sarah Taylor, joining the club allows her to take these discussions beyond the page.
23: I hadn't realized that book bans were as big of a deal as they are. And so I did go to the school board meeting and learned a lot about the local politics. That was an education for me.
19: Bookstore offerings have also become more niche. For example, Good Girl Books is Tennessee's first romance-only brick-and-mortar bookstore. The store also has a mobile book truck and hosts events around town, like at this brewery called Zool Beer Company. Here, readers are invited to come hang out, chat over their favorite chapters, or read solo. Hallie Snell is here with her mom and a friend.
24: It's just a third space, which like people are kind of desperate for.
19: Snell is far from the only one who feels this way. Independent booksellers say they're able to offer what AI or Amazon can't. A reason for people to gather in person. And for readers like Kate Bolden, the romance book gathering is all about the energy.
25: The world's kind of on fire, so, you know, meeting other people who like to read happy things is always a good thing.
19: So, whether you're looking to embark on an epic quest, find your next book boyfriend, or just meet some new people, your local bookstore could be the perfect place to start. For NPR News, I'm Reagan Jones in Knoxville.
18: Demand from AI data centers has caused computer memory to get a lot more expensive. It's subverting a theory that tech tends to get faster and cheaper over time. Our colleagues from The Indicator, Darian Woods and Waylon Wong, explain.
26: Steve Burke got into building computers when he was a teenager.
27: I built my first system when I was 15, so my dad took me to CompUSA, which is no longer in business.
28: R.I.P. I remember going to CompUSA with my dad.
26: Today, Steve runs a website called Gamers Nexus that covers the computer industry. Over the decades, he's seen the cost of processors and memory and storage come way down.
29: But in the last year, the AI industry's demand for RAM or memory has sent prices skyrocketing. Some products have doubled in price or more.
26: That's not really supposed to happen because of something called Moore's Law. It's named for the late Gordon Moore, the co-founder of Intel and a tech industry pioneer. Here he is back in 2006 when his law was going strong.
30: You know that next year you'll be able to buy something cheaper and more powerful, providing it's electronic.
26: That claim was born out of a prediction he made, that the number of transistors, those microscopic switches that make computer chips work, that could fit on a chip would double every year, making electronics faster, smaller, cheaper. This idea became known as Moore's Law.
31: I love talking about Moore's Law.
29: Iris Bahar is a computer science professor and head of the computer science department at the Colorado School of Mines.
26: Iris says the computing industry saw tremendous growth in performance through the 90s and early 2000s. But as chips and transistors shrunk in size, achieving these exponential gains got harder.
31: When you're operating in these single nanometer scale, you really are looking at these, you know, single electrons. This just is a real physical limit.
29: To put a nanometer in perspective, a single human red blood cell is 7,000 nanometers wide.
26: Iris says, occasionally, some people in the industry would start drafting the obituary for Moore's Law, but then there would be some breakthrough.
29: Just last month, IBM announced it had created the world's smallest transistor, measuring under 1 nanometer.
26: Long live Moore's Law!
29: But Iris says it is requiring more creativity and money to achieve these advancements. And we can no longer take for granted that improvements in technology are associated with cheaper prices. And that's because of our old friends, supply and demand. Right now, demand is huge for computing power and memory.
26: The RAM-pocalypse.
29: Memory prices are going through the roof, thanks to the AI boom and the rapid build-out of data centers. These facilities require a lot of computing power and a lot of memory.
26: Take OpenAI. Last year, it announced a partnership where Samsung will be one of the main suppliers of memory.

0: OpenAI needs for Stargate amounts to 40% of the world's supply.
1: That was really, for me, the one that stands out as the peak of, okay, this is going to be a problem.
0: AI companies have a seemingly unending appetite for computing power and the deep pockets to match. The billion-dollar question is, can technological breakthroughs keep up with the incredible demand for more computing power?
2: Who knows? Maybe in a few years, it will once again be time to dust off the Moore's Law death notice. Darian Woods.
0: Weilin Wong, NPR News.
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6: This is Camp Radio News. Solano County is worried about data centers. The Board of Supervisors has voted to put a measure on the November ballot that, if approved by voters, would ensure developers pay to mitigate local resource and utility impacts. That story during our newscast at 9:04.
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10: From NPR and WBUR Boston, I'm Robin Young.
11: I'm Indira Lakshmanan. It's Here and Now. Coming up, with the U.S. and Iran trading heavy attacks and Saudi Arabia now launching its own strikes, is the Middle East on the verge of a wider war?
10: Also, Jay Clayton takes over as Director of National Intelligence. Interim DNI Bill Pulte has left that office greatly diminished.
12: It's almost half the size of what it was when Tulsi Gabbard came in about a year and a half ago.
11: These stories, and I take a tour of Here and Now resident chef Kathy Gunst's herb garden.
13: They are probably the easiest thing to grow, and it's expensive to be buying small little bundles of herbs.
11: Coming up, Here and Now.
10: The news is first.
14: Live from NPR News, I'm Lakshmi Singh. President Trump says he has no objection to temporarily withdrawing Todd Blanche's nomination for attorney general. In a social media post, the president said if Republican Senators Tom Tillis and John Cornyn won't vote to confirm Blanche, he could wait and renominate the acting AG after the senators leave office. NPR's Ryan Lucas reports on what's behind the GOP holdouts.
15: A spokesperson said Senators John Cornyn of Texas and Tom Tillis of North Carolina, both Republicans, want written assurances from the Justice Department related to President Trump's settlement to end his IRS lawsuit over his leaked tax returns. Blanche needs the support of every committee Republican for his nomination to advance. Cornyn and Tillis have both said they won't support Blanche without the written guarantees they are seeking from the Justice Department. Ryan Lucas, NPR News, Washington.
14: The war between the U.S. and Iran threatens to draw in more countries in the Middle East. Egypt might be the latest. Local authorities say an unidentified drone caused an explosion at a port yesterday, amplifying risks to the crucially vital Suez Canal trading route. Kuwait and Jordan, where U.S. military installations are located, have been repeatedly targeted. Yesterday, Saudi Arabia disclosed for the first time that it is now directly involved. Just a few days ago, the U.S. and Iran appeared to pause their attacks to give ceasefire discussions a chance. As NPR's Jana Raff reports on what's happened since.
16: CENTCOM says it launched a heavy wave of strikes against Iran overnight.
5: It said the targets included military command centers and missile facilities. And that is in retaliation for what the U.S. military called a surprise Iranian attack on Wednesday. That attack hit the Muwaffaq Basalti Air Base in the Jordanian desert, where the U.S. has a major military presence, and where three U.S. soldiers were killed in an Iranian attack

0: this month.
1: NPR's Jana Raff reporting. Chinese-founded Shein, the massive fast fashion online retailer, says its operations in the U.S. are under the investigation of the Federal Trade Commission. More from NPR's Alina Selyukh.
2: Shein over the years has faced numerous inquiries in the U.S. and in Europe, often focused on its supply chain and workplace conditions. Last year, for example, Shein told British lawmakers that it had found two cases of child labor at its factories. At the time, Shein was aiming to list its shares in London, which did not work out. Shein also had tried and failed to do an IPO in New York. Now it's going for Hong Kong, and its financial disclosures had to report the new investigation by the U.S. Federal Trade Commission. The FTC confirmed the probe to NPR, but its focus and timing are unclear. Shein says the result could mean significant fines. Alina Selyukh, NPR News.
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3: It's 9:04 with Cap Radio News. I'm Steve Milne. Sacramento police faced tough questions from Oak Park residents last night over their use of military-grade gear. During a community meeting, department officials defended their use of drones, flashbangs, and a military tractor. However, neighbors raised concerns about high costs, equipment sharing, and racial bias. Margo Rinaldo with the Democratic Socialist of America argues that funding should be redirected.
4: We know that the things that will address the issues of poverty in our community are mental health services and housing intervention. It's not going to be from military equipment.
3: Police plan to spend $180,000 on new gear this fiscal year, mainly to replace older drones and buy more ammunition. The department will present its annual equipment report to the City Council in November. Solano County officials are the latest to tackle the issue of data centers. The Board of Supervisors has voted to put a measure on the November ballot ensuring developers pay to mitigate local resource and utility impacts. If approved by voters, the county would levy a business license tax of $50 per building square foot on data centers. Supervisor Mitch Mashburn.
5: We have a very limited window of time in order to get something on the ballot to initiate a tax to make them feel some pain if they're going to try and put something here. It's significant enough that it hurts and it makes them, gives them pause, but it is also, just in case they decide to go forward anyway, enough to help mitigate some of those impacts.
3: The measure would also tax battery storage facilities and natural gas extraction facilities, with proceeds going to the county's general fund. We're on Facebook and Instagram as Cap Radio.
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10: I'm Indira Lakshmanan. This is Here and Now. The Middle East appears to be on the brink of a wider regional war today. U.S. Central Command says it launched a wave of heavy airstrikes against Iran following Iran's surprise attack on U.S. forces in Jordan yesterday. Saudi Arabia acknowledged for the first time undertaking joint strikes with the U.S., and an Egyptian port also came under attack yesterday. With earlier strikes on U.S. positions in Jordan, Bahrain, and Kuwait, the war has expanded beyond the limited engagement President Trump expected. NPR's Jana Raff joins us now from Amman, Jordan, with more. Welcome, Jane.
0: Hi, Indira.
10: So Iran is turning out to be a much tougher adversary than Trump expected. It seems like the president thought Iran was a paper tiger regime that would collapse under a heavy initial assault, but they've held tight. The leaders in Tehran now seem to think that Trump is the paper tiger. So why did Iran resume fighting when there was a pause and the U.S. was negotiating?
0: So it's hard to know for sure what Iran is thinking, because one of the things that's happened since the U.S. killed the supreme leader at the start of the war is decision making has become more diffuse and the regime seems to have become more hardline. But what analysts seem to believe is that Iran is basically testing the U.S. reaction. So they had paused these attacks to give diplomacy a chance, and Iran had said it wouldn't fire if the U.S. didn't fire, and that kind of held until Friday. But then there were these attacks by Iran in Jordan, and that obviously was, as the U.S. military, CENTCOM put it, a surprise attack, and the ball was rolling again, and which brings us to today, when there were attacks again between Iran and the U.S., and potential attacks in other places.
10: Well, Egypt and Saudi Arabia are two players who are now very directly affected by this war. Is this turning into a larger regional Mideast war, or where else is the war expanding?
0: You know, it isn't yet an all-out, full-on regional war, but what we are seeing are, if you will, exploratory attacks in places, such as potentially the Ukrainian drone strike that hit an Iranian commercial vessel in the Caspian Sea. Ukraine said the target was to disrupt supply lines of weapons from Iran to Russia. But really, the other dynamic we're seeing is what's happening in Iraq, Iran's neighbor, where Iran-backed militias have been hit by the U.S. and Saudi Arabia in retaliation for attacks by these militias on U.S. targets. Now, these militias are important because they're not just Iranian-backed, they're part of Iraqi government security forces. And that puts the new prime minister in Iraq in a huge bind, because here's this ally of Iran under pressure by the U.S., and there's not very much he can do about it.
10: So in the brief time we have left, Jane, have President Trump's strategy and goals in this war shifted? He promised at the end of February, when he launched the war, that it was going to be swift, that the U.S. was going to be victorious. 5 months later, that hasn't happened. So have the goalposts shifted? What's happening?
0: Well, it started, as you'll recall, with regime change. There must be regime change. Obviously, that didn't happen the way the U.S. wanted. And lately, what we've seen is the focus almost entirely on the Strait of Hormuz. And there is desperation on the part of the U.S. to solve that problem, get oil flowing through there again, and a real determination on the part of Iran to hang on to that strait.
10: That's Jane Arraf, international correspondent with NPR. Jane, thank you so much and stay safe.
0: Thank you, Indira.
9: Well, today the government reported that the U.S. economy slowed in the latest quarter, growing just 1.5%. Also out today, one measure of inflation shows prices rose in June, but less so compared to May. This comes a day after the Federal Reserve voted to keep interest rates steady for now, but that may not last for long. Financial markets are acting as if they expect higher rates this fall as the central bank tries to control stubborn inflation. NPR Scott Horsley reports.
11: The Federal Reserve has not adjusted interest rates since the end of last year, but with inflation still uncomfortably high and average gasoline prices back above $4 a gallon, there's growing pressure for a rate increase. Three of the 12 voting members on the Fed's rate-setting committee said they would have preferred to raise rates by a quarter percentage point yesterday, and investors see a better-than-even chance that the central bank will raise rates at its next policy meeting in September. Fed Chairman Kevin Warsh has said he welcomes robust debate on the committee, or what he calls a good family fight, but Warsh told reporters any disagreement on the committee is about tactics and timing, not the basic goal of wrestling inflation under control.
12: There was a lot of agreement that I heard that we have the powers, the tools, also the authority to deliver stable prices.
11: In the past, the Fed's interest rate decisions were often telegraphed well in advance to avoid rattling financial markets. Warsh, however, wants to limit such forward guidance so the central bank will have more room to maneuver.
12: Surprises are not the objective, but at the same time, I would say we didn't come into this meeting feeling constrained by the full range of alternatives we had in front of us.
11: Inflation has already been higher than the Fed would like for more than 5 years now. Warsh tried to tamp down any notion that the central bank is growing comfortable with sticky inflation. He says the target of limiting overall price hikes to 2% per year remains in effect. Scott Horsley, NPR News, Washington.
9: Former U.S. Attorney Jay Clayton is now in line to become the 14th Director of National Intelligence. He was confirmed Tuesday night in a party line vote. When he'll be sworn in is not clear. Politico reports that the acting DNI, Bill Pulte, is pressing President Trump to delay Clayton's confirmation so that Pulte can lay off more staff and declassify more intelligence information. Pulte is a Trump loyalist, and critics say Clayton could be too. They're afraid that as the head of all U.S. intelligence agencies, he won't stand up to the president, refusing in his confirmation hearings, for instance, to say that Joe Biden won the 2020 election. John Sacliardis is cybersecurity and intelligence reporter for Politico. He's been covering the Clayton confirmation process. John, welcome.
13: Thanks for having me.
9: And so, as you well know, Clayton does not have deep intelligence experience. And as we said, he wouldn't say that Biden won the election, only that he was certified. So how are you interpreting that? Might he be looking back at that election as now head of intelligence?
13: It is really hard to say, but what we do know is that his comments at the hearings unnerved Democrats who came into the confirmation process for Clayton actually excited about his pick. They viewed Clayton as a sort of level-headed, very well-credentialed U.S. attorney who would be a respectable head of the ODNI in a way that his two predecessors, Bill Pulte and Tulsi Gabbard, were not. His performance in the hearing when he sidestepped questions about who won the 2020 elections, repeatedly refused to say that Joe Biden fairly won yet that year's vote. And then there was a separate moment, too, where he sort of dodged these questions about Tulsi Gabbard's very controversial decision earlier this winter to show up at an Atlanta area elections facility at the heart of Trump's claims the 2020 election was stolen. Clayton sort of fumbled some questions from Democrats on the panel about whether he was aware of what Gabbard had done. And then he dodged a question about whether he would show up at a raid just like that if Trump ever asked him.
9: Well, I'm going to jump in here. You say he dodged. He either purposefully dodged or just seemed completely unprepared for what was going to be, you know, a question about whether he'd pursue the kind of election investigations that former DNI Tulsi Gabbard started. Now, we should say that Jay Clayton did say in that confirmation hearing that he's not an election denier. But do we know, you know, will he have a role in investigating elections, something no other DNI has done?
13: That's right. Again, I think it's an open question. And one thing that really didn't help Jay Clayton's case and that added a lot of scrutiny to his comments at the confirmation hearing was that Trump, 2 days later, gave a big primetime speech in which he revived his claims, the 2020 election, his unproven false claims, was marred by fraud and foreign meddling, in this case by China. And he called on the heads of the U.S. intelligence community to conduct investigations into what had happened. So presumptively, Clayton will be taking over part of that investigation as the head of the ODNI, which oversees the other 17 elements of the U.S. intelligence community.
9: Yeah. Well, and that brings us to the phrase we haven't heard in a while, FISA Section 702. This allowed U.S. intelligence agencies to spy on terrorism suspects abroad without court-ordered warrants. And it became so controversial because it swept up the communications of Americans. So, you know, this has been kind of debated during this process, during this hearing. Do we know where Jay Clayton stands on FISA?
13: I think it's a fair bet that Clayton is going to support a FISA renewal. The big question is when. The House has already left town for the August recess, and the Senate will be leaving at the end of next week. Once they come back, we start heading into midterm season, and FISA is a controversial program that the Senate and the House may not want to vote on ahead of the midterms. So we might not see this program getting renewed for several months. But one of Jay Clayton's primary responsibilities when he steps into the office likely will be working with Congress on a deal to get the program reauthorized.
9: Hmm. And just briefly, Bill Pulte claimed to have fired a third of the national intelligence staff. What does that mean, to lose so many people?
13: I think there's hope in the Senate that Jay Clayton can come in and stabilize the ODNI. but he's going to do it, like you said, with an office that is diminished in stature. It's almost half the size of what it was when Tulsi Gabbard came in about a year and a half ago. Now, some folks in the Senate have argued that ODNI for a long time has been too big and it's past due for this type of staffing reductions. On the flip side, you do have many more cautious voices, in particular Democrats, who are concerned that you are sort of kneecapping this institution that was stood up in the aftermath of the September 11th terrorism attacks. So it's going to be a big challenge for Clayton as he gets there to figure out the right size and role for his office.
9: That's John Sakellariadis, cybersecurity and intelligence reporter for Politico. John, thank you for helping us untangle some of this. We'll continue to do that. Thank you.
13: Thank you so much for having me.
9: And we're just getting started. So glad you're here. Stay here, here and now.
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9: It's Here and Now. Parenting changes your brain, literally.
18: The brains of both new fathers and mothers seem to shrink.
9: Wait, don't worry. A slightly smaller brain isn't a bad thing. That's Darby Saxby, a psychology professor at the University of Southern California. She joined us earlier this month to talk about her new book, Dad Brain, The New Science of Fatherhood and How It Shapes Men's Lives. But there's more to her book that we wanted to follow up on. It's her argument that getting men into caregiving roles and careers helps everyone.
18: As more men are getting into fields like nursing, that actually raises the prestige and perceived desirability of those fields. So one reason I'm so passionate about fatherhood is because I think we could actually appreciate more the value of parenting for everybody, men and women, that does the hard work of raising kids.
9: Well, Here and Now producer James Mastromarino, one of our new resident dads, asks Saxby about the importance of caregiving roles.
18: I think care is a measure of what makes a good society, how we look out for each other, how we protect the vulnerable, how we teach our young. And I would argue that our society has undervalued care relative to its importance. So I think elevating the transformative power of care and looking at the ways in which our neurobiology adapts to make us sensitive caregivers helps us understand what an important part of human experience caregiving can be.
19: You know, give us some concrete examples. Why do you think we undervalue care?
18: Well, if we look at how we pay early childcare workers and teachers relative to the importance of their jobs to society and to the well-being of children, I think it's pretty clear that we're not compensating caregivers as much as they contribute. And the same is true if you look at elder care, if you look at other kinds of sectors that focus on caring for others. And one reason that those sectors have historically been undervalued is because they've been seen as part of women's work. And I think because of the long legacy of sexism, we tend to see women's work as less deserving of high compensation. And as such, if you look at fields that are dominated by women, you often see lower salary levels. When men enter an occupational sector, salaries typically rise. In my book, I use the example of computer science as a field that was actually originally dominated by women. They had a job title that was called a computer, and they performed calculations that were used in early computing. And it was really only in the 70s that the technology and programming became more male-dominated fields. And as they did, salaries and prestige levels rose.
19: Well, and listeners are very probably aware of STEM, the acronym for science, technology, engineering, and mathematics, and the many efforts to get women involved in STEM. They may not have heard of HEAL careers, which stand for Health, Education, Administration, and Literacy. You say that you're really surprised there aren't as many efforts to get men into HEAL careers as there are women into STEM. Why?
18: That's right. And in fact, men are more underrepresented within HEAL careers than women are within STEM. So you have fewer early child care educators who are male, for example, than you have engineers who are female. Part of that is just about the value we place on feminine activities. And I think we see that when men are engaging in those activities, they're somehow diminishing their perceived status as men.
19: Yeah. And do you think this is a particularly American problem?
18: Well, I think we do have this rugged individualism that's baked into American culture. And you see the kind of lone cowboy ideal of masculinity. And if you look across different cultures, you do see different roles for dads that are shaped partially by the policy environment. So you have very generous paternity leaves in the Nordics, for example, and you have dads who are spending a lot of time with their kids. And so some of those cross-cultural differences are just driven by the extent of the support that men get for caregiving.
19: You know, I hear you, and of course I'm biased because I am a father of an 11-month-old. I got a fairly generous parental leave for the States, at least. But what do you say to people unconvinced that this is something that should be everyone's responsibility, that are perfectly content for there to be a division of labor when it comes to raising children?
18: So I would say children are literally the future of our society. They're our future workforce. They're our future citizens. We all have a stake in raising thriving kids. And there's really no more important job that a society does than raise its next generation. So I think to whatever extent we see that job as valuable, we want to get talented people to do it and to be committed to it. And I think gender biases can slow us down and actually make us less efficient in the way that we assign work to people depending on their talents. There are a lot of men who are fantastic parents, and we should celebrate their involvement in fatherhood.
9: That is Darby Saxby with Here Now producer and new dad, James Mastromarino. Saxby is a clinical psychologist and professor of psychology at the University of Southern California. Her book is Dad Brain, The New Science of Fatherhood and How It Shapes Men's Lives.

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5: From NPR and WBUR Boston, I'm Indira Lakshmanan.
6: I'm Robin Young. It's Here and Now. Coming up, the stalled nomination of Todd Blanche to be the country's top lawyer. Key Republicans want to get rid of the fund to pay so-called victims of the Biden administration.
5: Also, the Iran war is rapidly depleting the Pentagon's weapons stockpile. Is that already having an effect on decision-making about the war?
6: And fireflies are disappearing because of bright outdoor lighting at night. Are they a warning about the half of the animal world that thrives at night?
7: In a major way, fireflies are the most visible example of a much larger issue. Our light is completely transforming their world. There's no evolutionary precedent.
6: Coming up here and now.
5: The news is first.
8: Live from NPR News, I'm Lakshmi Singh. The U.S. is coming off a quarter of a slowdown in economic growth as consumer inflation remains high, according to new government data out today. More from NPR's Scott Horsley.
9: A new report from the Commerce Department shows the U.S. economy grew more slowly in April, May, and June than during the three previous months. Gross domestic product grew at an annual rate of 1.5% during the second quarter. Consumer spending remained strong, but investment grew more slowly. Consumer prices in June were up 3.7% from a year ago, according to the Commerce Department's inflation yardstick, which is closely watched by the Federal Reserve. Despite stubborn inflation, the central bank decided to leave its benchmark interest rate unchanged. There's mixed news from big tech companies. Microsoft reported better-than-expected profits, but Facebook's parent, Meta, fell short of forecast amid big spending on artificial intelligence. Scott Horsley, NPR News, Washington.
8: President Trump says he may temporarily withdraw Todd Blanche's nomination for U.S. Attorney General in the face of at least two Senate Republican holdouts. Senators John Cornyn and Tom Tillis, both of whom are leaving Congress after this year, are pressuring Blanche to promise in writing that President Trump won't receive broad tax immunity or secure a compensation fund widely viewed as a slush fund for allies in his lawsuit settlement with the IRS. A Senate committee was poised to decide today on whether to recommend the interim AG stay on permanently, but that vote's been delayed. Another Senate committee has advanced a different Trump nominee to lead the Centers for Disease Control and Prevention. Here's NPR's Ping Wong.
10: It's been a long time, almost a year, since the CDC had a Senate-confirmed director, not a temporary or an acting one. Now it's on the cusp. The Senate Health Committee voted to advance the nomination of Dr. Erica Schwartz to a full Senate vote. Senator Bill Cassidy, a Republican from Louisiana, chairs the committee.
11: America is facing serious public health challenges. Children are dying and being hospitalized from diseases that could be prevented with a vaccine.
10: After a rocky appearance before the committee earlier this month, Schwartz ultimately got yes votes from all the Republicans on the committee and from one Democrat, Senator Tim Kaine from Virginia. Ping Huang, NPR News.
8: A new administration rule says asylum officers can send certain cases directly to immigration court, part of an effort to reduce a backlog of asylum applications NPR's Jimena Bustillo took a closer look.
12: I analyzed immigration court data that shows asylum approvals are at their lowest rate in 2 decades. The White House has declined to respond to this, but in April, it promoted record low asylum approvals

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4: 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Hi, I'm Todd Zwillick. From AI-generated doctors giving bad information to fake videos of the Iran war flooding social media, AI content is getting easier to make and a lot harder to spot. 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
5: Live from NPR News, I'm Lakshmi Singh. A Georgia court is sentencing the father of a high school shooter to 15 years behind bars. Earlier this year, a jury convicted Colin Gray of second-degree murder for supplying his son with an AR-15-style rifle that was used in the 2024 shooting at Appalachian High School. Four people were killed, nine were injured. The shooter, Colt Gray, pleaded guilty and will serve life in prison without parole. Colin Gray's is a rare case of a parent being held responsible for their child's crimes in a school shooting. Tomorrow is the first day of school for Appalachian High. President Trump says he could withdraw Todd Blanche's nomination for attorney general after two outgoing Republican senators, Texas' John Cornyn and North Carolina's Tom Tillis, withheld their support for Blanche, currently the acting AG. Their opposition stems from the settlement of Trump's lawsuit against the IRS. Here's NPR's Danielle Kurtzleben.
6: Both senators wanted written guarantees regarding that settlement, which included a shield for Trump against tax audits, as well as nearly $1.8 billion for people claiming to have been targeted by the justice system. They said the DOJ wouldn't provide it. Trump posted on social media that he's prepared to pull Blanche's nomination until after Cornyn and Tillis leave office at the start of next year. He also boasted that he'd ended their careers. In response, Cornyn posted, quote, POTUS is mistaken if he believes concerns about the provisions in his tax lawsuit settlement are limited to me and Senator Tillis. Danielle Kurtzleben, NPR News, The White House.
5: More Middle Eastern countries are at risk of being drawn into the U.S.-Iran war. Kuwait and Jordan are reporting more Iranian missile attacks on their soil. Same may now be true for Egypt. Saudi Arabia has also entered the fight. Former U.S. Ambassador Michael Ratney speaks to risks facing the Arab Kingdom.
7: At this point, the Saudis don't want their energy infrastructure targeted. There could be damage to water desalination facilities.
5: The Federal Trade Commission is suing the popular telehealth company Hims and Hers, alleging mishandling of customers' health data. More on this from NPR's Sydney Lepkin.
8: The FTC, along with two states, California and Utah, are suing Hims and Hers. They allege that Hims and Hers misled customers by locking them into prescription plans as soon as they submitted medical intake forms before they could consult with a medical provider. And the FTC alleges Hims and Hers made it difficult to cancel the plans. It also alleges the company shared customers' sensitive health data despite advertising privacy to consumers. In response, Hims and Hers says the FTC ignored evidence it provided during the FTC's three-year investigation and, quote, contorts the law to try to manufacture claims. The company also reiterated its commitment to privacy in a statement on its website. Sydney Lupkin, NPR News.
5: U.S. stocks trading sharply higher this hour, with the Nasdaq up 2.5%. 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
9: It's 11:04 with Cap Radio News. I'm Steve Milne. Sacramento is expected to see daytime high temperatures at or just above 100 degrees from tomorrow through at least next Tuesday. This prompted the county's Department of Homeless Services and Housing to activate its hot weather surge capacity at the North A Street Shelter. The shelter will remain open through

0: next Thursday, August 6th. Solano County officials are the latest to tackle the issue of data centers. The California Report's Monty Bolaños has more.
1: This week, the Board of Supervisors voted to put a measure on the November ballot ensuring developers pay to mitigate local resources and utility impacts. If approved by voters, the county would levy a business license tax of $5 per building square foot. Here's Solano County Supervisor Mitch Mashburn.
2: It's significant enough that it hurts and it makes them gives them pause, but it is also, just in case they decide to go forward anyway, enough to help mitigate some of those impacts.
1: The measure would also tax battery storage and natural gas extraction facilities. Those proceedings go to the county's general fund.
0: The California Report's Marty Bolaños. A Southern California bid to buy two Northern California dams just hit a federal wall. Regulators have blocked the Elsinore Valley Municipal Water District from taking over the Eel River facilities. The Federal Energy Regulatory Commission ruled the district blew past a crucial December deadline. PG&E plans to tear down the Scott and Cape Horn dams. Environmentalists backed the removal to restore salmon habitats. Elsinore officials wanted to buy and run the dams instead, but federal regulators say they waited too long.
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6: This is 1A. I'm Todd Zwillick in for Jen White. Been on the internet lately? Of course you have. Done some shopping, checked the news. Yeah, sure. Gotten fooled at least once by AI? More than likely. And when you got duped, you were not alone.
7: I fell for AI this morning. Yeah. And I literally accidentally reposted it. I don't even think I meant to repost it, but I did. And I'm getting DMs being like, girl, this is AI and you fell for it.
8: It's over. I fell for my first AI video today. Little cute bunnies jumping on a trampoline. It's cooked. It's over. There was 13 million likes on it. 13 million people also fell for it.
9: And then I showed it to my little brother and he's like, you know that's AI, right? No, I didn't know that was AI. And now I feel like I'm going to be one of those old people that gets scammed.
6: One poll by the data security company All About Cookies found that 77% of Americans say they've been duped by AI content. Sometimes it can be harmless enough, like that viral TikTok video of the bunnies jumping on a trampoline. Now it's racked up over 25 million likes. But AI has also been used maliciously, of course, creating disinformation in politics, in medicine and health, in breaking news events, and across the culture. AI is also faking out people in creative fields, from music to visual arts. And in education, teachers are raising the alarm about students using AI to cheat. Detection tools are out there to root out what's real from artificially created or enhanced, but can detection keep up with deception when AI is changing and improving so fast? Today, how can we tell AI apart from the genuine article? Are we entering an era beyond verifiable reality? And what does that mean for our public trust and our trust in each other? Some big questions to get to today with our panel. Joining us is Claire Leibowitz, Director of AI, Trust, and Society at the Partnership on AI. That's a nonprofit coalition of academic, civil society, and industry leaders committed to the responsible use of AI. She's also a PhD candidate at Oxford University. Claire, thanks for joining us.
10: Thanks for having me.
6: Matthew Stamm is here also. He's a professor in the Department of Electrical and Computer Engineering at Drexel University, where he leads the Multimedia and Information Security Lab. Professor Stamm, welcome to 1A.
11: Thanks so much for having me.
6: So very happy to have the two of you. Claire, help us understand the scope here. How often people are being duped by AI these days? Are they duped by certain kinds of content over others?
10: So that's a great question. And whether or not Slop has AI or it doesn't is kind of hard to gauge. AI is in everything. Even this audio recording is being compressed potentially with AI tools. So the question of whether or not there's AI involved or not is not really the right one. The question is, how much is there fake material on the web, and how much are these new easy to use tools that help us simulate reality or even cast doubt on real images being deployed widely? So we've had the capacity to manipulate and create Slop for a really, really long time. Whether or not that's being fueled and to what degree is what's kind of harder to measure. So yes, we're seeing much more scale and the capacity to generate and this broader sense of distrust and confusion that will make people cast doubt on even real imagery. But it's really hard to quantify, but it's definitely way more out there. And the kind of monetization and speed and scale at which things go viral is making it even more complicated to catch up with.
6: You know, Claire, that montage we played at the top of the show was a bunch of young people, and it was designed to show that, no, it's not just one of those old people that gets duped by AI. Those were all young people complaining that they got duped. And I think the message there is that this is pervasive at this point.
10: Yeah, I think that's right. And it's not about age or expertise. The reality is these tools are so sophisticated that the things that maybe Matt and others would have said, like the hands looking strange or some of the artifacts, even at the technical level that media forensics experts like him use, we can't rely on those anymore because the technology has gotten so good at simulating reality. So even I, who've worked in this field for many years, when that Pope in the big marshmallow-like puffy jacket a few years back was going viral, that yeah. was plausible enough that he, in Italy, a very chic nation, was going to go around wearing that big puffy jacket. And even experts, the naked eye, whether you're young, whether you're expert, these tools are so good and they're embedded in all of the media, almost as a recipe that we're seeing today.
6: So Matthew Stamm, talk about that. And Claire talks about, you know, it wasn't long ago, yes, that what you would look for is AI didn't know how to make hands. So you'd see a photo, it would have either eight fingers or the fingers were weird or they just didn't look quite right because you're human and you know what a hand is supposed to look like. You know, it's not the case anymore. I mean, AI's gotten much better at hands. It's gotten much better at a whole lot more. What's your sense at the speed at which AI is becoming just harder to detect now?
11: If you're talking about detecting it by looking for some visual inconsistency, I no longer trust my eyes. Generative AI has gotten so good. We can't rely on seeing things like that extra finger or a weird texture in the background. Or even with video, in the past, maybe about a year ago, you'd see odd motion physics, but that's starting to look very realistic. Instead, the way that researchers like myself work on detecting this is not looking for visual cues. It's looking for statistical traces that are left inside the image or video or audio signal by how the media is formed, either in a camera or in a generative AI system. We've seen so much money and research put into this technology that it's advancing at a pace that's pretty unparalleled. And this can be a really great thing because AI can enable a lot of really powerful tools for good, but these tools can be misused to create misleading media.
6: The types of detection tools that you're building, Matt, they don't try to detect eight fingers. You can't do that anymore. They're really looking in the code. They're looking behind the scenes of the image. We're talking about maybe an image in this case, but there's other forms of AI too. Is there a form of AI that they're better at detecting versus others? Are they better at spotting a fake video than an AI-generated song? Does it matter if you're a detection computer?
11: Mm-hmm. Yeah, so the way we think about it is different ways that you can create or falsify media require different tools to detect them. So even within something like an image or a video, there's no one single approach to detect everything. The At a high level, though, the way we think about it is when you create a piece of media, let's stick with images, whether it's in a camera or in a generative AI system, the processing inside the camera or the generative AI system leaves behind these statistical traces, similar to how a criminal leaves behind fingerprints at a crime scene. We create a set of tools that look for these fingerprints, figure out how to pull them out and analyze them. The tricky thing is, fingerprints left by an AI generator are very different than the fingerprints left by, an AI image generator, very different than fingerprints left by an AI video generator. Or fingerprints left by Photoshop look very differently than fingerprints left by something like ChatGPT's image generator. Mm. So we have to make a lot of tools to test for a lot of different ways media can be fake.
6: Yeah. Claire Leibowitz, what are some of the other issues that these detection tools run up against? I mean, me, a layperson, is thinking of one right away, which is if the AI generation leaves behind fingerprints that the camera doesn't, you can write AI code to fix the fingerprints. Is that true?
10: So I think when we talk about first detection, not to get really wonky, but being able to gauge if something has been augmented, there are a lot of different technical methods for doing that. One is looking, as Matt described, at all these different artifacts or things in it. And one is actually called fingerprinting. So Matt used fingerprint almost as a way of colloquially describing it. But there are other ways to almost insert earlier on with an actual kind of pro-social goal, not just hoping that you can glean something from maybe a bad actor, actually injecting that fingerprint from the point of creation of the content so that you can have it travel over time. So different techniques have different susceptibility to manipulation, removal. So it depends on the technique. So when we say detection, that's kind of almost assuming that nobody added anything. You're just looking at the typical laws of physics in an image that you want to gauge from. What I will note, though, is detecting whether or not something has been augmented with AI says nothing about whether it's actually malicious or deceptive. And the example, and that's actually what matters to people. So there's one question, which is how good are these technical methods for even assessing the presence of AI or not? And then there's the question of how do you convey that degree of probability to a layperson who's working at the speed of the web and ultimately needs to decide, do I trust this or is it true or is it false? And we've seen lots. Go ahead.
6: No, I just wanted to ask Matt Stam before we go to a break. You develop some of these tools in your lab. It's obviously an industry. We're in an this is an arms race. That's what it sounds like to me. Detection versus deception. What does the detection industry look like right now, Matt Stam? How fast is it growing?
11: It's emerging very quickly. We are seeing a number of companies just starting. Right now, a lot of the leading work is coming out of academic labs, and there's some early companies working to transition that out. We'll see more in the future.
6: Steven emails this. The answer is actually very simple, but AI companies will never willingly agree to it. We have to require all AI output to come with a digital signature that identifies it. Then we don't need fancy detection tools at all. Steven, good point. Would AI companies ever agree to it? Would an independent actor using AI agree to use a watermark? I doubt it, but it's a great suggestion. We're going to talk more about how companies are using AI detection in social media and in universities and other places as well. Matthew Stam from Drexel University is with us, and Claire Leibowitz, Director of AI Trust and Society at the Partnership on AI. I'm Todd Zwillick. This is 1A from WAMU and NPR.

0: When it comes to regulating AI, there's not much guidance from the federal government, but a group of teens is ready to take on the challenge of coming up with policy around AI in academics.
1: Now it falls to the kids. Let them lead the way.
0: I'm Sasha Pfeiffer. We take you to Boston, where students have come together to agree on one unified national policy to navigate AI in schools. That story on All Things Considered from NPR News.
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6: Welcome back. It's 1A. I'm Todd Zwillick. We're talking about AI fakes and detections with Claire Leibowitz, Director of AI Trust and Society at the Partnership on AI. She's also a PhD candidate at Oxford University. Matthew Stamm is with us, a professor at the Department of Electrical and Computer Engineering at Drexel University, where he also leads the Multimedia and Information Security Lab. And we've been hearing from lots of you. Patty in South Carolina emails to say, for a while, there were a bunch of AI videos popping up that showed someone driving by a hurt animal, stopping and miraculously healing those various animals. I have friends who believe they were real. I would try to flag the ways to tell them that they were fake. I'm not sure that really helped them pay more attention to the videos. Patty, thanks for that message. And we got this from Debbie.
7: I feel that anytime we hear or read AI-generated information, it should be identified as such. Should have a little disclaimer somewhere that says AI-assisted or AI-generated. And I think that that should be across the board.
6: Yes, a couple of you have had that suggestion. Stephen had the same suggestion before the break. Let's bring in Hadass Gold, AI correspondent at CNN. Hi, Hadass.
8: Hey, great to be with you.
6: Well, you heard the suggestion from our listeners just there, Hadass. Social media platforms, they've been toying with labeling AI content. Meta had an announcement in 2024 that it would start labeling content that it indicates was AI generated. It's been, I think, criticized for inconsistency, false labels. It's not perfect. What's the state of AI labeling, at least on social media? How good is it? How helpful is it?
8: So pretty much all social media platforms these days have some sort of AI labeling where it applies a visible tag that might say AI info, which might be anything from AI was helped use to edit it to something was completely AI generated. And all of these different platforms use some variation of either they ask the user to apply a tag when they've used AI themselves, but they also use hidden industry standard AI markers within the files themselves, meaning that they have systems that will scan what you upload to try and figure out these sort of within the data that can signal to them that this was inauthentic in some way. But they are not perfect, as we've seen. And there are also, users are getting good at finding ways around this. And I myself have seen plenty of content that I am nearly 1000% sure is AI generated that does not have a label on it. And you just have to be aware that these labels are not perfect and that obviously labels are helpful. Sometimes it doesn't even matter. People might kind of not see the label, not care about it. But just know that, you know, even if something doesn't have a label on social media, it doesn't mean that it is for sure 100% authentic content.
6: Yeah, I mean, Hadas, just in the last week, you saw this one, I'm sure. I saw a video that depicted President Trump trying to get into his limo, the Beast, and then like collapsing into a heap and having to be helped up by a Secret Service agent. Looked totally real. It was completely fake. I mean, I saw it 50 times on various feeds. It didn't have a label on it.
8: Yeah, and that's what's really difficult about all of this is that sometimes something being AI generated doesn't necessarily mean that it is from scratch AI generated, because you can use AI editing for actual videos.
6: Yeah, so and I think in this situation they did, because there was a companion video of, yes, Trump getting into the Beast that was just like it, but it was modified.
8: Exactly. So they just edit and modified it. And, you know, there's a lot of technical aspects, which I'm sure your other guests can go into, of maybe why the scanning tools might not catch those or how that all works. But it's a cat and mouse game for these platforms to try and catch up and try to label everything. You just have to think about the sheer amount that is being uploaded at any 1 second on all these platforms. And, you know, people just need to be kind of smart consumers and not believe everything that they see. Just like, you know, if you were watching late night commercials and they would be like, as seen on TV, look at this amazing product and what it can do. I think people realize that not all of those products do exactly what they can do. And not everything that you see on social media should be taken as real.
6: Yeah, not everybody buys those products can do everything they say. But again, those products make millions of dollars before the infomercial's over. So it's a conundrum. Let's go back to our voicemail. Here's Jesse in Kansas.
9: There are always going to be tips coming out about how to spot AI, but it really doesn't matter because it's always just going to be improving and changing.
6: So, Matthew Stamm, what about that? I've already sort of used the term arms race. I don't know if it's quite appropriate, this battle between deception and detection. But Hadas just described this Trump video, you know, a combination of reality and AI that didn't have a label. And Jesse says, look, this is moving so fast, we're never going to quite get there. What does that dynamic look like?
10: Yeah, so I hesitate to say it's an arms race, because an arms race means that the AI companies are trying to actively outgun detection companies. In several cases, they're actively working with governments and other folks to try to make their what comes out of their generators more detectable. The real challenge is that generative AI is one of the hottest research topics in the world. It's viewed as a major economic driver, and the amount of money and talent working in this area is making progress in that area so fast. It's nearly impossible to keep up. At the same time, we're still thinking about this in kind of an old way of information security. So I think that labels and watermarks are really helpful tools, but this is all assuming that the information that you're getting comes from a known and trusted party that's going to put in a watermark or a label or some external security measure. But I don't think that's the way that we encounter information nowadays. Much of the time, we see information from an unknown or untrusted party. It might be AI generated, but it might not be AI generated by a Western tech company like Google or OpenAI. They don't have any requirement to buy into trust or provenance ecosystems, but we still have to contend with that media. So we're seeing the emergence of a really new information security problem, and we're still scrambling to catch up with this, not only technically, but also socially.
6: Let's talk about the social problem, Claire. I mean, Matt puts his finger on it. Everybody stipulated that a lot of times you can no longer tell what's real. Claire, you're in the business, and you said Matt, it was you who said you don't even trust your own eyes. So where does this go, do you think, Claire, socially? Education's important, what to watch out for. Remaining skeptical of everything that crosses our screen has a big social cost of public trust, doesn't it?
11: That's absolutely right. And this is a term we've been thinking about for many years called the liar's dividend, which is the idea that just the sheer possibility of augmenting content with AI and the ease of that makes it super simple to just use plausible deniability to cast doubt on video evidence of human rights abuses or actual political crowd sizes, as we've seen in the past, or just to say that real content is fake. So this broader social distrust in real media and beyond is something we have to be really mindful of. And all of the examples that we just heard are going to actually be mandated. The European Union's AI Act is going to affect this summer, and it mandates AI labels across all of the platform infrastructure that Hadas was describing that they've already adopted. But what we've seen in some of our case study work with the companies at the Partnership on AI is actually that if we label everything, it's just going to be so ubiquitous that it's going to mean nothing to people. Google reported that the more they labeled content as best they could and adhered to these kind of norms, actually people were more trusting of unlabeled content to this point, that you can't just assume, as Hadas said, that just because something's unlabeled mean it's automatically truthful. So I worry about kind of as the technology is just so enmeshed in what we're seeing, the skepticism being not just healthy skepticism, but over skepticism. And also some companies are resorting to just placing salient labels on high stakes contexts like health or civics, because they don't want people to ignore these labels. They want them to be present, but worry that if they're on everything, we ultimately will just create a degree of distrust that actually backfires and makes people confused.
6: Hadas Gold, I'm interested in how you're thinking through this because of where you're situated in the world. You cover AI, of course. You've also covered politics in the past around the world and here in the United States. You work for a major television network. You're in on editorial meetings with your bosses. How are you thinking through and what are editors saying about verifying content, knowing what to believe, how to report on it? You've got a problem sort of going both ways, it seems to me.
8: Yeah, we would never report on something that we saw on social media without going directly to the sources and talking to people who were either physically there or who took the video. We have a whole team here that works to verify these types of videos, especially when we're talking about disaster zones or, you know, conflict zones. We do not take anything that's been on social media without going through a meticulous process of geolocating everything. And even then, just being very careful of what we're seeing, just in case anything has been edited. And the best way, you know, as journalists to get around this is to just use reporting and pick up the phone, call people directly, you know, actually talk to them and make sure that you're getting the story from multiple sources, multiple angles as much as possible before you report anything. We would never report on a video, for example, of President Trump, you know, falling with, and, you know, thankfully he has a press pool with him, without talking directly to people there. You know, this is a big deal during the assassination attempt on President Trump, where there's a lot of theories and stories flying around, and maybe there's videos going around, and you have to stick with, you know, the actual, you know, eyes on the ground who can tell you what they saw.
6: That's Hadas Gold, who covers AI for CNN. Claire Liebowitz, director of AI Trust and Society at their Partnership on AI, is also with us. And Matthew Stamm, professor at the Department of Electrical and Computer Engineering at Drexel University in Philadelphia, PA. I'm Todd Zwillick. You're listening to 1A. Well, we got this message from Ingo, who says, what if I created an AI image, let's say, of a senator in the hospital? Then I print a high-quality print of this fake. Now I take a picture of that image. Can we detect that? Matthew Stamm, you're smiling, and I think you're smiling because Ingo is making a reference, I think, to Senator Mitch McConnell, a recent, I'll call it a proof of life photo that was published because he's been in the hospital, he's been sick, and he hasn't been able to return to the Senate. And you have been involved in efforts to detect with the news media whether that photo was indeed real or fake, because the amount of, I can't even call it skepticism, the churn of conspiracy theorizing around that photo was instant and was right across social media when it came out.
10: Yeah. So I was asked to help verify that image by a couple different news agencies last week when that came out. What we found from looking at that is we did not find evidence that that was AI generated or AI modified. A couple caveats, though. When people like me or commercial entities examine something, the best we can say is we haven't found evidence that something's fake. It doesn't mean that it's real. Mm. It also doesn't mean that it's, we can't figure out when an image is captured. For that particular image, it appears to be real. One of my colleagues also was able to trace down the newspaper that Mitch McConnell was holding. And it was, I think, a recent copy, maybe that day's copy of the Washington Post. So we're pretty confident that that's real. One of the big problems you brought up, though, is even when something is real, there's so much speculation around whether something is AI generated or not. Sometimes it doesn't matter. If something is real, you've already undermined trust in the information that you see. Really, what we're seeing is a big change in the way we view information. And that's come about, I think, because of how quickly we've transitioned from an image being real capture of reality to something that's really malleable by just about anyone with no particular technical skill.
6: Yeah, Hannah writes in to say, I'm concerned not only are people being fooled by AI, people are also able to use that distrust of what we see to dismiss what's real. Claire, that's what you called the liar's dividend. Claire, what did you see in the McConnell proof of life photo story trying to verify? Matt makes the point, because we didn't find evidence that it's fake doesn't necessarily mean it's real. Everyone was publishing images. Oh, look at the way the shirt folds. He's wearing gingham and the hash marks don't go the right way, or this was taken at another point and I can prove it. It just the verifiability story became the story.
11: Mm-hmm. And we saw this years ago, where I never thought my career would intersect with the royal family. And you may remember there was an image of Kate Middleton that everyone thought was fake after she hadn't been photographed for a while. And it was the same thing, that when there's conspiratorial energy and it's a public figure, there's just going to become an entire almost layperson forensics collective effort. And that's just going to change the fabric of how we understand what we see. I guess I was interested in what it reveals about how people decide if they trust media and the way in which information flows today. Something we forget as we're fixated on verifying the artifact itself is how information flows through algorithmic recommendation and virality and monetization of some of these platforms. The question of how we share all of these conspiratorial posts and how they get amplified algorithmically is one that I think can really throttle the story beyond just having folks like Matthew ultimately, you know, playing evaluating where content comes from. A second point is that people are ultimately looking to other people they trust. I don't know exactly the code that Matthew is running in order to verify if content is AI generated or not, but I trust him. I know he's a professor. I've met him several times, and I trust his output. And there's some kind of gravity that comes with a technical signal. We've seen this with Substack, where they both have an author disclosure and they have a technical signal. But there's a worry that the technical signal will both have this kind of imprimatur that people will trust more. So I find it fascinating about what it reveals about our general skepticism, the way people turn to experts still, whether it's a journalist or it's a media forensicist now serving almost as a journalist in this moment, and also just the general distrust that gets kind of amplified and intensified on the web.
6: We're going to go to a break, so just one quick thought, Matt, but part of Ingo's email and the question that stood out, can't I create something by AI, then take a photograph of it to get rid of the fingerprints that you mentioned at the top of the show, and then pass that off as real so that you can't detect it?
10: There are ways to figure out if something is a photograph of a screen or a photograph of a printout. We can get into some of that after the break.
6: Okay, you don't seem worried. I can see the look on your face that you feel like, oh, I can detect that.
10: I might be able to detect that, but there's lots of ways that media can be falsified that's very challenging to detect right now.
6: We're going to talk more about it. We're also going to talk about AI fakes in the world of art and in academia, cheating and detection of students who use AI in the classroom. It's a big problem. Claire Leibowitz is with us, Hadass Gold of CNN, and Matthew Stamm of Drexel University. Stick with us. I'm Todd Zwillick. This is 1A.

0: The state of Maine produces about 80% of the nation's lobster, but it's facing a drop-off in licensed lobstermen.
1: No new licenses are issued generally until fishermen give up their licenses.
0: I'm Sabri Benishore, bringing fresh lobstermen and women to Maine. That's next time on Marketplace.
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5: Welcome back. I'm Todd Zwillick. Let's get back to our conversation about the state of AI deception and detection tools, public trust in AI, and what it all means with how we interact with the fast-changing technology. We're here with Hadass Gold, AI correspondent at CNN, Claire Leibowitz, director of AI Trust and Society at the Partnership on AI, and Matthew Stamm, professor in the Department of Electrical and Computer Engineering at Drexel University. I want to talk about art. I want to talk about school. Before we get there, let's just stay on politics for one second. It's super important. You know, back in the LA mayor's race back in June, supporters of Republican candidate Spencer Pratt generated a bunch of AI videos. They got a lot of play online. One of them shows women in a Pilates class. Again, this is all fake, admitting that, yes, they're voting for Spencer Pratt.
6: Did someone mention Spencer Pratt? No? No. Oh, because I'm actually voting for him. Oh, so are we.
5: Now, Hadass Gold, these went viral. Some people understood that they were fake. It got a lot of juice, just sort of in meta coverage for the campaign. In Washington, President Trump deploys AI-generated photos in social media all the time. They're usually so over the top and jokey that everybody understands that they're fake. But again, when worlds collide, the use of AI and the coverage of politics is starting to become inextricably linked. I know you verify everything. How is this affecting political coverage?
7: Spencer Pratt was not shying away and was just like, these were obviously AI videos. And I think in that sense, they were similar to any political ad that you would have seen from a few, you know, from years past, the Daisy ad, where it's obviously like a created situation. And they're just, it's just so much cheaper and easier to do it now. I'm sure some people might have believed that they were real. But in Spencer Pratt's case, it's just about, you know, taking his narrative and turning it into something that's going to go viral, like just an ad in a way that people will share. And that's the point. Obviously, he wasn't as successful. And I think that he had a lot of other things going for him, former reality star, that these videos kind of just built upon. But we are definitely going to be seeing more and more AI-generated or AI-edited ads in politics. One thing that I've seen, or I saw recently, and I don't remember exactly who it was, but what they did is they took real audio from, I think, their opponent, and then used AI generated videos of the actual person. Very easy to do, especially if they're a public person, to match with the audio. So they weren't making anything up. It just, this wasn't actually something that was caught on video. It was just audio, but obviously the message was good enough and they wanted to match it to the voice. There are, you know, starting to be rules around if you're using AI generation in political videos. I believe that Google has rules around it. You're gonna have to label these things, but this is still very much like emerging and new, and especially as the midterms come up, we're going to see plenty, I'm sure, plenty of incidences of AI being used in political ads, whether it's to completely make something up or, as I said, to kind of edit something together to create a narrative that maybe didn't exist before.
5: And Hadass, you've covered Israel over the summer. Benjamin Netanyahu, Prime Minister of Israel, I believe, had not been seen for a few days, like, gave a speech about Iran. The first question for a lot of people wasn't, what does this mean for Iran and Israel? It was like, is that even real? And there was an enormous amount of coverage on whether that was even actually him.
7: Yeah, that was sort of crazy to me. But I think it's similar to the Mitch McConnell thing. I mean, I had people who, you know, are work in politics elsewhere who were asking me completely seriously, is he actually alive? Is it AI generated? And I think it just goes to show the absolute just like disillusionment that a lot of people have, not only with politics, but with everything they see about whether it's real or not. And it's, you know, I think these days it's going to get even harder and harder for, if you're trying to prove something, that there's just going to be a certain segment of the population that will just not believe it unless they see it, unless they're like literally physically there. Because these days, even something that you're watching like a live stream of can easily be filtered or edited in some way. And I'm hopeful that at some point there will be some way that we can like do a really good job of really proving not that something was AI generated, but that something was totally real. And there's plenty of companies out there that are working on these sort of verification tools that in theory would help prove that a real human was behind something.
5: So that's AI in the news and in politics, verification of what's real. Let's talk about art, because more and more human expression, oops, might not be fully human at all.
8: Yeah. Hi, my name is Raymond. I live in Miami Beach. I've been composing music for decades and I'm really jumping on the AI bandwagon. And my whole sense of, you know, that people want to detect if AI is writing the music, who cares? At the end of the day, if it's a great track, it's a great track.
9: Hi, my name is Ronald Cole. I live in Miami for the time being. I use AI currently and have for the last 8 months to finish out or render some songs that I've written. I've written well over 1,200 in my lifetime.
5: Thank you for those messages. Claire, these are instances of people using AI within the creation of their own art. They can do that if they want to, use a synthesizer, not a piano, I suppose. Not fully AI generated, but creating art with the help of this technology. How do you think about the distinction for artists and for those of us who consume art?
10: So I think there are shifting cultural norms in this realm. And it's interesting that the two Miami folks who just spoke, the audience members, were saying it doesn't really matter as long as it's good. I've been observing kind of the opposite, this kind of sense that there's a privileging of artistic expression now in an age where AI usage is so abundant. There's kind of this privileging. Someone, a colleague of mine, described fully human-produced art as being kind of the heirloom tomato of content, that it's going to kind of be analogous to the slow food movement. And we see that. I mentioned the Pangram and Substack kind of orientation with like authorship and how people want their creation. Writing is a creative expressive act, just like music, to ultimately be marked as being deeply human. So I see kind of actually the opposite. But what's interesting is in a lot of the Western policy regimes that are deeply concerned about stifling creative expression and not enabling people to use AI for all these really pro-social uses, there are carve-outs in the AI labeling protocols for art. So if you're an artist, you don't have to follow, for instance, in Europe, as kind of doctrinal, the AI labeling regime, as if you're just someone creating a deep fake to share on social media for non-expressive purposes. And the idea is they don't want it to interfere with the art, but we should still be telling people in the art in an expressive way that it was augmented with AI. But the last thing this brings up is to what extent does augmentation with AI warrant disclosure? Do I need to tell you that I brainstormed for a few minutes for this radio conversation with Claude at the top of the conversation? I know that's not art, but if I'm an artist, do I need to talk about my brainstorming process, my title creation? What is it that actually we feel as people kind of discredits the creative contribution when it's been augmented with technology? Because we haven't done that for Google search or for other things that might be inherent to our creative process.
5: Well, so, the artists are chiming in here. Al from Texas says this: I value and take pride in my ability to craft written expression without the need for AI to think for me. It saddens me that someone might misread a letter I had written as having been mechanically produced by something, not someone. Such a letter has no heart and no soul. And we got this from Tom in Baltimore.
11: I, as an illustrator and artist, I am a small-time illustrator and artist. I am already seeing AI impinge upon my work because it is cheaper for the nonprofit groups that I have always served. It's still cheaper for them to go to ChatGPT. I think this goes beyond jobs. It's a metaphysical problem. It's a problem about the identity of humanity, the identity of what we are here for. And what is technology here for but to serve human beings?
5: Matt Stamm, he raises a metaphysical and a human question. There's also a legal question. This has already gotten into copyright. There's already been a case of copyright infringement from a viral song on TikTok until it was shown that the voice was AI generated. It prompted huge backlash. What do you see as the primary challenges when it comes to detecting AI made in art?
12: Well, there's a number of both technical challenges as well as social challenges. I think really at the heart of this, though, it's us grappling with what we view as acceptable use of a new tool. So we've used computers in art production for a long time. Computer music has its roots back in at least the 1970s and is involved in a lot of production, music production today. So when we think about, is music made by AI, is this somebody creatively using a new tool, or are they using it to just rip off someone else's content? And we see that a lot more in visual media, where we have image generation tools that can make images in the explicit style of certain artists. This isn't really a technical challenge. It's a social challenge. And we need to think about new legal and social frameworks for this, because we've seen this technology outpace our thinking about how art or media is created and modified.
5: That's Matthew Stamm. He's a professor at Drexel University. Hadass Gold from CNN is with us, and Claire Leibowitz from the Partnership on AI. I'm Todd Zwillick. You're listening to 1A. Well, we've touched on media, of course, social media, the world of news and politics, art. We have to stop by the classroom, where AI and AI detection is becoming a huge issue. Here are a couple of examples. Brown University, just recently, one professor said that most of his students in his class likely used AI to cheat and earned perfect scores or near perfect scores on their midterms. He changed the final exam to in-person. And when he did it, 18 students dropped the class. 9 didn't take the test, rather than be caught, presumably, with what they'd been doing, which is using AI. Here's another example. Alcorn State University in Mississippi just reported this week where a history professor caught 32 out of 35 of his students using AI and failed them all on that section of the exam. That's 90% of the class, Hadass Gold. How much is AI shaking up the world of academics and the classroom?
7: I think this is a huge, huge issue for schools, you know, not just universities, but across the board, where, you know, we've always dealt with plagiarism in universities. We've always dealt with, you know, taking something directly from a source and not citing it properly. But in this case, it's, you know, it's essentially like hiring somebody else. You know, you'd hire the smart kid in class to write your essay for you. That's still cheating. And this is something that schools are very much trying to grapple with, because you are trying to teach students and, you know, instill some knowledge in them and some skills in them, because even though AI is changing a lot in the workforce, there are still humans involved, and the value of a human's creativity and ability to think is still very, very important. But at the flip side of that, though, is that students need to learn how to use AI. They need to learn how it's going to be part of their lives and part of their work. So the challenge for universities now is not just, you know, completely ban AI from everything, but figuring out a way that it can work together. And I think that there's some places that are starting to figure that out, where they are teaching AI as part of it, where exams, like we might see more and more kind of old school exams, where now it's all done, you know, in the classroom, either on air-gapped computers or on, you know, pen and paper. University of Chicago has completely banned laptops and electronics, I believe, from all their first-year classes now. One student of each class will be allowed to be the note-taker. That one student is actually allowed to use, you know, AI transcription services to help take notes from the professor. Everybody else has to be without electronics. And this is part of, you know, the effort to combat, you know, the use of AI so that students are still actually learning and understanding what is happening. And I've seen, you know, professors and teachers starting to use all sorts of little tricks to try and determine what's being AI generated. They're putting in prompt injections, which is when they kind of put in an instruction, a hidden instruction to an AI. One I read about was like, use the word Madagascar in this answer.
5: Yeah, that was the Alcorn State case in Mississippi that I just mentioned.
7: Hidden,
5: Madagascar, and the kids handed in papers on the Industrial Revolution that said Madagascar. Made no sense.
7: Exactly, completely unrelated, and that's the way they can see it and find it. And so it's again, you know, just this balancing act for the education system where students need to understand what this technology is, how to use it, similar to, you know, when they're figuring out how to use the internet and Wikipedia and the like, and we all learned how to use that. But this is on such a different scale and challenge for the education system.
5: So before we go then, let's talk about some solutions. I'd like to hear a thought from Matt first, and then Claire, maybe you get the last word. Matthew, you teach AI at university. You've encountered everything we're talking about in Mississippi and at Brown University. Huge case in Mexico where potentially 75,000 students cheated. They canceled exams for like an entire national university. What do you see as potential solutions for detection and a rethinking of AI in the classroom?
12: Yeah, I don't think detection tools, particularly for text, are good enough for us to really rely on them on their own to figure out if content from students is AI generated or not. But I think we need to really rethink how we use AI and how we teach about it. So when I teach courses on, say, advanced probability, I have in-class exams, so they learn the theory, but then I have assignments where I encourage them to use AI tools that they'll use in industry. We need to think about how to teach students critical thinking, but how to leverage these tools when they go off in the real world.
5: Claire, I want to give you the final thought and one last word here about how we can feel a little bit more secure in this increasingly disorienting space.
10: So ultimately, I think we got to rely on real people to understand what's real and what's not. So much of what we've heard is the solution space is thinking about the people in our community, our networks, journalists, others who have kind of thought about epistemic questions for a really long time, and just being critical thinkers. So whether that's in how we train our students to grow up as civically minded and engaged, trusting in accurate information in their daily lives, I think there's something humbling and amazingly hopeful about how we can all rely on each other and expertise from many different facets.
5: That's Claire Leibowitz. I want to thank you, Matthew Stamm from Drexel and Hadass Gold from CNN. This show was produced by Michelle Harvin, and this program comes to you from WAMU, part of American University in Washington, distributed, as I always say, by the humans at NPR. I'm Todd Zwillick. We'll talk more soon. This is 1A.

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1: Welcome to Insight, live at noon with a rebroadcast at 7 p.m. Fresh produce has taken a hit as fears of cyclospora dominate headlines and the brunt can be felt across California's ag industry. Ahead on Insight, we'll learn about the collateral damage facing farmers and producers. Also, beavers have long been considered a nuisance, and as a result, the population has plummeted statewide. But there's a new push to reintroduce and coexist with these dam builders. We'll learn how beavers are being used to combat drought and wildfires. Finally, odd-time signatures, psychedelic textures, and emo ballads define the eclectic experience that is Squid Saves the Planet. The Fresh Band from Placerville is our latest studio session performed right here at Cap Radio. I'm Vicky Gonzalez. That's all coming up today on Insight. First, here's the news.
2: Live from NPR News, I'm Lakshmi Singh. The Alien Terrorist Removal Court in Washington, D.C. is secretive. It has been around for 30 years, and it has never convened until today. The Justice Department asked a federal judge to deport an Afghan woman in Texas on terrorism grounds. In a statement, Acting Attorney General Todd Blanche accuses Nazira Hajizadeh of links to a foiled ISIS plot to carry out a mass shooting on Election Day 2024. The 47-year-old son and son-in-law each pleaded guilty last year to taking part in the plot. However, the government has not criminally charged Zada, a permanent U.S. resident, opting instead for the untested civil proceeding. Public defender Matthew Farley accuses the government of violating due process. Minnesota's state IT services have disclosed a wide-ranging cyber attack against critical infrastructure across the state. Officials have not said who they think is behind it yet, but NPR's Jenna McLaughlin reports they are calling attention to a recent cybersecurity advisory from the government.
3: Between July 26th and 27th, hackers targeted more than 30 water and wastewater systems across Minnesota. Currently, there are no requests by local health officials to modify drinking water usage, but the investigation into the attacks is ongoing. The acting director of DHS's Cybersecurity and Infrastructure Security Agency, Nick Anderson, tells NPR that they are aware of the potential incidents in Minnesota and are helping to provide support along with the EPA. While Anderson did not attribute the activity to any specific hacking group, he said in a statement that organizations should review a federal advisory published just days ago about Iranian hackers targeting technology used by water utilities. Jenna McLaughlin, NPR News.
2: The war between the U.S. and Iran threatens to draw in more countries in the Middle East. Egypt might be the latest. Local authorities say an unidentified drone caused an explosion at a port yesterday, amplifying risks to the crucially vital Suez Canal trading route. The French interior minister says the country is still fighting 12 major wildfires. NPR's Eleanor Beardsley reports 275 people have been arrested on suspicion of starting blazes.
4: Interior Minister Laurent Nunez said 3,300 firefighters and 24 planes and helicopters are battling the biggest blazes near Bordeaux. The fires are now mostly contained but not extinguished. Numerous countries have contributed planes and firefighters. Munya Mostafawi, a climatologist and expert on climate change, says solidarity is needed in the short and long term because the fires are only going to get worse.
5: We need everybody to fight against climate change because it's a global enemy and we all have interests. We need to be all together. And we hope that America is coming back.
2: Eleanor Beardsley with that story. This is NPR News.
6: It's 12:04 with Cap Radio News. I'm Steve Milne. Drones, blasting caps, ammo, these are things the Sacramento Police Department told community members at a listening forum in Oak Park last night they'll be purchasing more of. But as Cap Radio's Riley Palmer reports, many community members question why the city uses military equipment in the first place.
7: SAC PD officials told residents at the meeting about their equipment policies, their stock, and showed statistics of their use over the current year. According to their draft report, police use military tools 84 times in incidences involving Black residents, as opposed to 26 times involving white residents. That doesn't sit right with Loyal Terry, who heads the Oak Park Neighborhood Association.
8: That is just unacceptable and doesn't give me much confidence as both a Black person, as someone who is dating and hopefully marrying a Black

0: Black woman and, you know, wanting to have a family here, that this kind of equipment can't be used to surveil or hurt people that I care about.
1: Others also express concern over equipment being used in collaboration with immigration enforcement officers. Sacramento PD will be spending around $180,000 on the new equipment this year. They will take their report to the city council in November. Riley Palmer, Cap Radio News.
2: Sacramento is expected to see daytime high temperatures at or just above 100 degrees from tomorrow through at least next Tuesday. This prompted the county's Department of Homeless Services and Housing to activate its hot weather surge capacity at the North A Street Shelter. The shelter will remain open through next Thursday, August 6th. We're on Facebook and Instagram as Cap Radio, and there's more news at capradio.org.
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4: From Cap Radio in Sacramento, this is Insight. I'm your host, Vicky Gonzalez. California is an agricultural powerhouse, but a national outbreak of illnesses linked to the cyclospora parasite is having rippling effects across the farming industry as cases have been linked to certain produce. Now, public health and agriculture experts here in the state have maintained that California's fresh fruit and vegetables remain safe to eat, and they're urging people to do so. But consumers are still wary, and those concerns are hitting local communities and businesses. Ryan Jacobson leads the Farm Bureau in Fresno County, which he says is the top agricultural county in the country and grows a wide range of products, particularly leafy greens.
5: I'm hopeful that, our industry, not just leafy greens, but almost vegetables as a whole will recover to the point of where not a lot of crop is lost. I can tell you there are fields that are going unharvested simply because of the markets, not being there right now and markets changing.
4: So to help us get a better sense of these impacts and how the ag industry is responding, we're joined now by Trevor Suslow. He's a UC Davis professor emeritus and an expert in produce safety. Welcome to Insight.
6: Thanks for having me and the opportunity to do my best to answer questions about this very large and expanding outbreak.
4: Yeah, I mean, this outbreak has been called one of the largest in U.S. history. But how common are widespread illnesses like this that have been linked to produce?
6: Well, we've certainly historically seen several, I think, over the years as the industry and public health agencies and, of course, research has greatly put in place food safety systems for preventive controls, response, taking advantage of key learnings from each outbreak investigation. They've gotten smaller and smaller. This is one where, unfortunately, annually, we always say we're in cyclospora season. We see these things, and some of it may and perhaps be associated with consumption of produce. There certainly are other sources, and trying to put that all together is the task at hand.
4: What does the industry response typically look like when there's an outbreak of illnesses like this?
6: Well, I'm sure you can imagine there's a variety of responses. As an emerging outbreak is first recognized, largely by the CDC, first from the states and then expanding out either regionally or nationally. And industry is notified if they are implicated or there's a suspicion that they're involved with the particular food, the particular source, distribution of that. The response is instantaneous. And working and doing the best to provide lot information, trace back, look all the way backwards through the system to the farm. They have certainly the capability of even looking to the farm crew, any farm equipment used in harvesting. It just happens, and they're using the information they're given, which sometimes is slow to come. So you do the best you can to, circle it, get your arms around it.
4: Yeah, I mean, when it comes to this outbreak, initially early on from the FDA, they had said about 2 weeks ago that Taylor Farms lettuce A supplier from Mexico was linked to some of the illnesses. Day later, the FDA said that that was a false positive. Despite that, you know, it was pulled from shelves. I mean, even Taco Bell was impacted as well. I mean, is there a difference between produce grown in the United States versus imported produce that in the way that it's handled and tested?
6: There are, of course, differences everywhere. And, you know, you have a different approach, different activities, depending on what you are. But let me stop for a second, I hope, and clarify some things. The notification, the activities around, you know, what we would call root cause investigation, participation by the implicated firm in providing information to try and you know, confirm, localize, and define, you know, what might have been impacted was already going on when that test at the border crossing by FDA was made. They at first thought that they had a positive in a single bag, later corrected that, said that that test, you know, wasn't really appropriate, but that didn't change anything. It simply threw the companies into action to expand the scope of what they thought they would be looking at, because none of that product could have been associated with the initial outbreak, but was it somehow related to the farm, facility, et cetera. So yes, you know, they pulled back that finding, but it really didn't change either the FDA's efforts at trace back and understanding the, you know, the growing number of reported cases. There's always a lag time. So sometimes there's many more cases that are known more at the state or regional level, well, state level, than get identified in a public way. So it didn't really change anything, but it provoked a lot of activity that maybe wasn't relevant.
4: Yeah, and a lot of confusion as well, and that's having an impact on what, you know, people want to buy and what they want to eat, even, you know, today. We spoke with Dave Puglia. He's president and CEO of the Western Growers Association. They represent fresh produce farmers, growers, packers, shippers across the Western United States, including hundreds here in California. And he did say that a lot of the early news reports and information linking the outbreak just generally to fresh produce without providing specifics, there is that lag time. But he says that severely hit the ag industry.
7: Almost immediately, we saw a severe drop off in demand for a multiple of the commodities you find in the fresh produce department in the grocery store, virtually all of them, in fact, products that have no connection at all to this outbreak, no cyclospora history at all, just saw market demand tank.
4: Yeah, what do you hope that consumers, shoppers keep in mind, just the general public, when navigating a very fluid and evolving situation like this, just so they're well informed?
6: It is very difficult, you know, for anyone in the public, you know, consumers, even those that, you know, have some knowledge, experience in the lay technical professional field, because it comes out sort of in dribs and drabs, and a lot of it has to be what we would call hypothesis generation based on historical association with a particular pathogen that automatically, you know, and understandably jumps to the forefront. But there are many other ways that somebody might acquire the pathogen, become ill, et cetera. And it's unfortunate that the reaction is, I don't know what to do, so I'm going to avoid everything. And we really want to send the message that that's really counter to having a diverse, healthy diet of, you know, fresh produce and a variety of other, you know, nuts and healthy foods. It's confusing for everybody. And as he mentioned, the economic impacts ripple throughout the farming communities, the region, even in other states. I'll just quickly say that my very first engagement in, you know, outbreak environmental investigation came way back in the late 90s with salmonella cantaloupe coming from Mexico at that time. And the economic impact on California cantaloupes, which were in season in the Central Valley, San Joaquin Valley at the time, was tremendous. And every time that happened, you know, they felt it, other products felt it just as this time. And again, it's based on the best efforts at trace back and epidemiology that the public agencies have. but a lot of it is difficult to reconcile and align with other facts of harvest, shelf life, you name it. So consumers are really, unfortunately, at a loss. But we always say when the FDA puts out information about what they consider important to involve in a recall, if it happens to be something in your home, when in doubt, throw it out.
4: I mean, when in doubt, throw it out. That also does have impact just to the industry as a whole, as you mentioned. I mean, there are so many communities across the Central Valley that rely on agriculture. I'm going to bring in Dave Puglia again from Western Growers because he was explaining how different farms and growers are being impacted right now.
7: Most of our members are operating on extremely thin margins these days, especially because input costs are so high and because we've lost some of our export market opportunities in the last 10 years. And so it's a really tough time to absorb another blow like this.
4: Yeah, I mean, he's describing compounding effects, and cyclospora is not helping, of course. I mean, if you can just expand upon that with your experience with produce and the industry in California, what they've been riding out in recent years.
6: Well, certainly they've been riding out a lot of different pressures and stressors that change levels of consumption, change marketplaces. Certainly the amount of media attention, you know, maybe justifiable and public needs to know, creates a sort of fear of fresh produce, and it's hard to differentiate the sources, although there are efforts that to help consumers identify on packaging sometimes where that's available. But to just build a little bit on what he said, every time we go through one of these, it's not just the firm. It's not just their farm labor, you know, whether in the field, whether in distribution, whether in the packing or processing facilities, you know, there are affiliated services that support them. There's a rural community that supports all of that. So it is an expanding hardship on many, many components, and they may not even be any connected in any way with the outbreak going on. So how you provide the assurances to consumers is very difficult, and you know, the communication around it and some of the advice, well-intentioned, but I think is misplaced in terms of, say, washing and what that can actually accomplish.
4: You're listening to Insight here on CAP Radio. And if you're just joining us, we're talking with UC Davis Emeritus Professor Trevor Suslow about how the cyclospora outbreak is affecting California's farmers and growers. So earlier this week, we had Public Health on. You know, they had urged California consumers that things are safe here in the state. There aren't any outbreaks connected to this national outbreak. And as you mentioned, it is cyclospora season, but nothing really abnormal is happening in the Golden State. They are monitoring. So I want to focus on like California practices, because there are growers that say that they've taken steps to tighten their regulations to keep produce safe. And I'm going to play a clip from the Fresno Farm Bureau's Ryan Jacobson again.
5: California now for almost two decades has been operating under the Leafy Greens Marketing Agreement. That's where the industry stepped up and was arguably more proactive than any federal or state regulation. And they came up with protocols on the food safety side of things, from everything from the growing process to the processing to the store.
4: So how does California stack up nationally to other states? What improvements have you seen over the years in making food safety better?
6: Well, as I said, I've been involved in this for a very, very long time, and certainly from, you know, day one in helping with the development, you know, from within my university appointment of the Leafy Green Marketing Agreement. And it has put in place a number of things that built on progressively and continually evolving science-based, merged with practice, merged with what is, you know, reasonable and practical to accomplish, giving the best guidance possible. And they have technical committees, they have outside experts, subject matter experts that continually improve and evolve their program. It is a government audited program rather than a paid, you know, third party industry audit. So it has that that layer as well. And a lot of it is really been held up as the gold standard And a lot of what was developed within the LGMA, or the Leafy Green Marketing Agreement, and the California Cantaloupe Food Safety Best Practices Guidance into what became the FDA's Produce Safety Rule, which is now enforceable. I just want to make sure that everyone understands that, which covers both domestic and international standards and expectations for food safety compliance and enforcement. That's really the floor. And the LGMA, has many more components to it, continually being revised and updated and improved as science contributes to expanding knowledge.
4: So it's more robust.
6: Well, it's more responsive, I guess I would say that. It's a bit more robust. They can provide specific, what we would call metrics or specific prescriptive parameters. I wish it would be a little stronger, but we're getting there. Whereas the FDA really, is not in a position to do that in many ways. So around water, around the use of soil amendments, whatever that may be. So it is more stringent than current general food safety standards for fresh produce used elsewhere.
4: Trevor Suslow is a UC Davis professor emeritus and an expert in produce safety. Thank you so much for spending time with us on Insight.
6: Thank you for having me.
4: We've been talking about the impacts of the ongoing Cyclospora outbreak and how it's impacting California's agricultural sector. Up next, beavers. They're making a comeback in California. We'll learn more about the benefits of one of nature's busiest builders. 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I'm Vicki Gonzalez.
8: When it comes to regulating AI, there's not much guidance from the federal government, but a group of teens is ready to take on the challenge of coming up with policy around AI in academics.
9: 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Let them lead the way.
8: I'm Sasha Pfeiffer. 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
4: You're listening to Insight here on CAP Radio. I'm your host, Vicki Gonzalez. Beavers, nature's little builders, their ability to transform a flowing creek into a marshy meadow is practically unmatched. But for years in California, beavers developed a bit of a bad name, sometimes seen as pests whose handiwork can cause major flooding. Lately, though, there's been a growing movement to reintroduce and coexist with beavers due to the benefits they bring to the environment, including wildfire mitigation. Kathy Mueller is an ecologist and a beaver coexistence practitioner who serves as stewardship manager at the American River Conservancy. Through her company, Connected Ecology, she works with home and landowners on solutions for shared habitat with beavers. And she joins us now. Welcome to Insight.
14: Thank you.
4: All right. So a beaver coexistence practitioner, when did this all begin for you? When did beavers become, your passion?
14: Well, I would say it was in my 20s, after doing work as a wildlife biologist in various forms, surveying for goshawks, spotted owls, tortoises, things like that. And I picked up a book by Hope Ryden, who's a journalist who spent 2 years with beavers. And it was her descriptions in that book of their sweet little paws holding sticks to chew them and their family dynamics and their effects on the ecosystem that I just became fascinated. And everywhere I hiked after that, I was looking for evidence of beavers and looking for more opportunities to learn more.
15: So just give us a little bit of historical context. What happened to the beaver in California? I mean, they're native to the state, correct?
14: Right. Yeah. Beavers are native to almost every watershed in California. And it wasn't until the late 1700s and 1800s when fur trappers entered California that beavers were trapped almost to extinction. And the surveys for beaver present were done after that. And so for a long time, people thought, well, beavers don't belong in California. But recent research that you can find through some of the links that I shared demonstrates how even in the Feather River watershed, high in the watershed, carbon dating of beaver-chewed sticks in that watershed show that beavers were building dams in 580 AD. And they continued building those dams in that same beaver dam area. It was worked on through the 1800s. And then it stopped.
15: Wow.
14: Because the beavers were taken away.
15: Yeah, as we know, when it comes to nature, everything is interconnected. When it comes to a beaver habitat, what role did they play in the ecology of the environment? What benefits did they provide?
14: So beavers are basically the only animal that create vast areas of aquatic habitat. And so that they are doing that for themselves, but they're providing that habitat for all of the other animals that need it too, and the plants. And so I want to focus in on a few benefits that beavers provide. There are many more, but wildlife habitat is a big one. So even in today, in areas like El Dorado Hills, if I put up a wildlife camera in a beaver area, I will get a river otter family hunting crayfish in the pond and resting on the dam. I will get egrets and herons hunting on the dam. I'll get skunks and raccoon families using that dam as a way to cross the creek. So currently in our neighborhoods, beavers provide wildlife habitat. And then in the Sierra Meadows, a paper by Point Blue Conservation Science and Institute for Bird Populations lays out how when you have beavers in a meadow, you are also more likely to have willow flycatchers. And willow flycatchers are an imperiled species. There's only about 200 breeding pairs left in the Sierras. And so the simple conclusion from that is that it's vitally important to get beavers back into our meadows.
15: Yeah, over the last, you know, century plus, I mean, has there been this inherent conflict between humans and beavers? You know, because now there's this push to coexist. So that illustrates that there has been this historical problem between humans and beavers. So they were thought of as a nuisance. Why?
14: So I don't know that conflict between humans and beavers is always inherent and always going to happen. Most of the time, beavers exist without even being noticed, especially when they're in ponds, lakes, rivers. People will walk by and not even notice the chewed sticks, the scent mounds, those sorts of things. It's not until a beaver chews down a favorite tree or begins to flood a walking path or threatens to flood a road berm that people start to be concerned. And so those reasons are why the conflict question comes up.
15: Diving into like a really interesting benefit that I think a lot of people are learning with this kind of like renowned coverage of beavers. I mean, there's been like local articles and national ones at all when there's been national ones, of course, as well. But the connection to wildfire mitigation, how are beavers just instrumental in helping the state navigate wildfires?
14: Right. And I want to go back to some of those beaver benefits. So long ago, California was a place that held more water than it does now. We built levees. We channelized water. We removed beavers from the landscape. And currently, as beavers begin to spread back out over California, they are slowing water down. They are sinking it. They are spreading it on the landscape. And that water is growing more riparian vegetation, wet vegetation that grows next to creeks and in meadows. And wet vegetation doesn't burn. And so beavers, it's known that beaver meadows can slow and stop wildfires. And hydrated vegetation within neighborhoods is also going to help with that wildfire risk.
15: Interesting. You're listening to Insight here on CAP Radio. And if you're just joining us, I'm talking with Kathy Mueller, an ecologist and beaver coexistence practitioner, about the benefits that beavers provide to drought and wildfire mitigation. So you have put this in practice. You were contacted by a homeowner in El Dorado Hills who had a beaver issue, a beaver problem. Can you just walk us through how you helped this homeowner and kind of just ameliorated the situation?
14: Yeah. A couple of years ago, I was contacted by a homeowner who actually loved the beavers in her neighborhood and was worried that the fear of them causing flooding hadn't actually happened yet, but the fear of them causing flooding would cause them to be killed. And she didn't want to see that happen. So I started searching around for a beaver coexistence practitioner that could help her. And I found one that was no longer doing the work, another that didn't want to travel that far, and no one else that lived in this area. So I went ahead and did the training myself and thought, I can provide that service. And we'll get into it later, but that was through the Beaver Institute. And so after going through the training, I met with the landowner. I was contacted by the homeowner, but I met with the landowner and I listened to their concerns about what was happening in their neighborhood. And then I dove in to do the steps for the assessment and to make recommendations for what coexistence device could solve the issue in their neighborhood. And so in the end, I recommended that two pond levelers be installed in their neighborhood.
15: And what's that?
14: A pond leveler is it's basically an intake cage and a long pipe. And the intake cage sets about 40 feet back in the beaver pond. The pipe goes over the crest of the beaver dam and it fools the beaver. And the beaver can't figure out how the water is leaving its pond. And what it does is it creates a water level that is satisfying for the humans, but the beavers still get to stay.
15: Yeah, the beavers get to stay. There isn't flooding. You know, all is good, you know, when it comes to this piece of land. Just really briefly, I mean, the fact that you went to a Beaver Institute, that sounds awesome. Tell us about this program and the education you received.
14: Yeah. So when I was first searching around for how do I become a beaver coexistence practitioner, the Beaver Institute is a national organization. It's a nonprofit that supports people to become coexistence practitioners through their education programs, but also provides information to the general public. And their program is called Beaver Corps. And through that program, you end up with mentorship from really experienced professionals like Mike Callahan. And you also end up with this extended team, basically, of people that you can consult with about issues that you're dealing with, because every site is different. And so it's nice to have that extended network.
15: Oh, wonderful. There's also a state program, right? Correct? Like the Beaver Restoration Project. How could this help, I guess, this coexistence between beavers and humans?
14: Yeah, I can't talk about the Beaver Restoration Project without first talking about Occidental Arts and Ecology, or OAEC, which is a group that has been working on changing the narrative around beavers for over 20 years. And so they have been instrumental in helping to make that Beaver Restoration Program happen. They had a bring back the beaver campaign. They've worked on policy. So really changing hearts and minds around beavers in California for many, many years. And it was a partnership between OAEC, Beaver Institute, and my business to lead the training last summer where we installed those first pond levelers in El Dorado Hills. OAEC's information will be on the website, and you can do a deep dive to learn about beaver history in California through their website.
15: The reason why we reached out to you is we were reading a great feature in Alta Magazine about beavers, and that has also like led to local coverage as well. We only have about 20 seconds left, but why do you think beavers are having a moment right now?
14: They're powerhouses for creating habitat for other animals and for helping California to be more resilient from wildfire. I hope that your listeners will go to those links on your website to learn more about beavers. And I also hope that they can go have their own magical moments at a beaver pond.
15: I learned so much. Thank you so much, Kathy. It was very interesting.
14: Thank you.
15: Kathy Mueller is an ecologist and a beaver coexistence practitioner. Through her company, Connected Ecology, she works with homeowners on shared habitat plans. She is also the stewardship manager for the American River Conservancy. You can find the links that she discussed to the organization and the research. It's all on our Insight page. Still ahead, Insight Studio Sessions are back. Squid Saves the Planet is the new band out of Placerville, and they are performing right here at Cap Radio. 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I'm your host, Vicky Gonzalez. We're back in just a moment.

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4: 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I'm your host, Vicki Gonzalez. Odd time signatures, psychedelic textures, and emo ballads define the eclectic experience that is Squid Saves the Planet. The new band, hailing from Placerville, is just under a year old, but their connections go way back. The band is composed of three brothers, Jonathan, Dylan, and Tim Punturo, on guitar, bass, and drums, along with their longtime childhood friend, Freya Arima on guitar. The band's deep connections show up immediately when you listen, weaving in complex guitar lines between distorted walls of reverb and yearning vocal melodies. And their amazing band name is more than just a cheeky reference to lead singer Jonathan's nickname, Squid. It's part of a do-it-yourself punk ethos they embody, trying to build community, inspire creativity, and save the planet, one song at a time. We first discovered them during our roundup of the best local entries into NPR's Tiny Desk Contest earlier this year. They were so good that we invited them to perform for us at CAP Radio for our latest Insight studio session. Squid Saves the Planet, thank you so much for taking the time to visit us here at CAP Radio.
5: Yeah, thanks for having us.
6: Absolutely.
4: So one of the first things, I mean, we got a lot of local Tiny Desk submissions into CAP Radio, which is just such a treat. We look forward to it every year. It's kind of like, you know, our holiday or Christmas, but we loved the name of your band, Squid Saves the Planet. And Jonathan Squid, that is your nickname. Where did it come from?
6: Well, actually, so me and my friend The Color Purple were doing a move job probably 10 or so years ago. And we were down in L.A. and basically we were just kind of doing this riff talking about social injustices and just took on these personas as silliness. And then it kind of stuck. And then my friends just started calling me Squid.
5: And then eventually you actually started wearing like a squid beanie for a while.
6: People just still get me squid things, trinkets and clothing and things like that. And, you know, I love it.
4: So Freya, Squid, Dylan, and Tim, I mean, technically you all are a new band. You started last fall, less than a year ago. But, I mean, the four of you go way back. You're also family. The three of you are brothers. Freya, you're a childhood family friend.
5: Yeah.
4: I mean, so were you all musical growing up?
5: I got into music because of these guys. The first song I learned on guitar, our drummer Timmy taught me. And I mean, at that time, Jonathan was already in all sorts of bands. And it was really inspiring for me to get into music. But
6: yeah, well, our dad played when we were little. And I mean, he started showing me stuff when I was like as young as like 6 or 7. I had my first guitar by the time I was 9 and I was learning. And then when these guys were old enough to become interested, I kind of showed them some tricks that I knew. Actually, Tim is a ripping guitar player. And Dylan's actually mostly like a singer-songwriter, poet.
4: Yeah. So Dylan and Tim, I mean, when did the idea come about for the four of you to start a band?
7: So Squid here, most of these songs off of this album are original songs that Jonathan wrote over like the last 10 years or so. Mm-hmm. And Freya has been recording all of our individual projects, and as that was kind of getting wrapped up, Jonathan asked us to join in the live band, and I'm personally stoked and honored to be a part of it.
4: So you all performed here at Cap Radio not a long time ago, just a few minutes ago. It was such a treat for us here to watch you all perform live. But for people who are going to be listening to you, learning about you for the first time, where do you draw your influences from?
6: All kinds of stuff. I've kind of always been drawn to like more relatively obscure music. I listened to a lot of like instrumental math rock and stuff. Early influences would be like Coheed and Cambria and the Mars Volta and things like that. I recently was trying to describe my music to somebody who I didn't know who was asking about it, and what I cooked up was Mac DeMarco meets the Mars Volta. So I don't know.
4: Since all of you have played in different bands over the years, I mean, has the influences kind of been the same? Like when listening to Squid Saves the Planet, do you get a taste of other bands from the past that you all have been part of?
5: All of this album that just released is just Squid solo music, but we have a new couple of songs in the works. We're already working on album 2, which will be our first release as a band. Right. So now getting to actually write music as a unit, I do feel like the different influences coming in. Dylan plays in like a psych rock funk instrumental band, and he gets to write more of his own licks. And Timmy's learned the drums for this band, so he actually gets to put his imprint and like his style of drumming on it. And then, you know, I come from a similar like zone of inspiration as Squid, where like I like emo music and heavier music, so I get to write riffs that are a little bit more visceral or in your face compared to learning Jonathan's like psychedelic.
6: yeah. What I'm finding is that we're getting a little more intensity and a little more kind of dynamic range, and the songs are a little longer.
4: So you played 3 songs for us, and we're going to play Softer Inside. Where did the song come from?
6: That one I wrote kind of in my mid-20s, and actually the inspiration for the vibe of it was actually kind of a, I would say, reflection or like think tank kind of thing I just did about the idea of demonic possession, actually.
4: It is a little haunted.

0: And there's a yearning in it as well when listening to it.
1: That's cool to hear.
0: So since the four of you go so far back, obviously the three of you are brothers, I mean, has your sound evolved alongside your relationships with each other?
2: I definitely would say so. Starting as like a poet and singer-songwriter and learning instruments to accompany my voice and like getting more into experimental music and psych rock. And for this project in particular, it's really cool to be able to learn more music theory. And like Jonathan and Tim, the knowledge that they have to offer me is just expanding my range of what I'm able to play. So with that, it's like I get to grow and kind of adapt with them, which has been really, really fun.
3: Yeah, I feel like we've all, as we've grown up, gone in pretty dynamically different directions of what kind of music we've pursued on our own or been inspired by on our own. But coming back to this project almost feels like full circle, going back to our roots of kind of like what all got us inspired in the first place. So like it's new, but it's also like nostalgic in a way.
4: I'm finding that it's kind of freeing, and it feels like there's not going to be a whole lot of limitation. It seems like we all have, again, a lot of diversity, but also just a lot of open-mindedness and just kind of willingness to try stuff out, and also like a desire to explore. So it's kind of cool. And I think our creativity feeds each other, but we've been doing that for way longer than we've been doing this band. You know, I think we've all kind of growing up together, grew up musically together as well. So
0: I mean, you can really hear it, because even though this band is new, right, less than a year old, there's this cohesion there, and it's because of the history that you all have together. So you all are artists first and foremost, of course, but what is it about music, singing, songwriting that keeps you coming back to this art form?
4: I didn't pick up a whole lot of other interest along the way, and I never got like into like sports or like super into like gaming or anything like that. What I'm trying to say is it just never really stopped. I've just been playing the whole time.
3: Unlike these brothers here, I didn't have any musical influence in my family. Like, my family listened to and appreciated music, but there was no push for it, and I kind of just started finding alternative music in general on my own, and it just kind of spoke to me like no other art form ever had, like just lyrically and the raw emotion behind it. And then meeting and getting closer to first Timmy and showing me more and more obscure and alternative music and seeing like what his family was already doing in the music scene, I was like, this is it. This is all I want to do. I was like in elementary school, ready to like commit to this for the rest of my life.
0: All right, well, let's get into Overcast. That's the next single we're going to be playing. I mean, there's some pretty powerful emo ballads in this one. So what's the inspiration behind this song?
4: This one's actually kind of a collection of vignettes, if you will. They're all experiences that I've had with people who I loved deeply. And also, there seemed to be like either a like obscurity or disconnect, or just like an unexplained or unresolved, either like positive or negative intensity, but it's just kind of this thing of like the meaning beneath the moment.

0: How is it bringing Squid Jonathan's lyrics to life? Since, I mean, you've been working on these songs for like the better part of 20 years.
1: So when we were in, I think, high school, like my first recording sessions ever were recording Jonathan's music, and it was some of these songs.
2: Yeah.
1: Like one of our acoustic songs on the album, Mold, or like Feed Me to the Fishes. I've been a listener of these for half of my life. So getting to be a part of it and then also like sing backup for them or like get to explore them in a way that I like didn't have as just a listener, like it changes everything.
2: Yeah, I mean, we kind of, I think, culturally with our friend groups and things like that, had a whole thing about like, check out this poem I've been doing and like sit down and like, you know, go to the river and share our songs.
0: Tim, I mean, you had to pick up the drums for this band, right? I mean, that seems like a lift. How was that?
3: I got a lot of work to do, and I'm happy to be doing it.
0: You're with a good group. Well, let's just get into your Tiny Desk submission. That's why you all are here. I mean, was it a no-brainer? Like, hey, let's submit to Tiny Desk. I mean, what went into the decision?
1: I think that, like, I personally have just been a fan of Tiny Desk for a long time, and I watch a lot of submissions and a lot of artists that I listened to when I felt like they were breakout artists ended up having their moments. And like, you know, we're from this area, Philharmonic, you know, represent.
0: Oh, yeah.
1: It was inspiring seeing someone local, you know, blow up off of that. And I brought it to their attention. I was like, hey, this is happening right now. We have all of the equipment to do this in, I think, a more professional way than maybe most could because of just the shared equipment and my experience as an engineer and Jonathan's history in the music scene. And it just kind of really flowed together naturally.
2: Yeah, I mean, it totally was just kind of a no-brainer. We'll probably submit next time as well. I mean, it's just a really cool series. It's honestly one of those beautiful things. Like, there's just so many great artists and then also some, like, mm-hmm. you know, not-so-developed artists. And they kind of get to share that
1: yeah,
2: space.
1: Yeah, everyone gets a chance, and that's awesome.
0: You know, of course, music is paramount for a Tiny Desk submission, but it is a live music video as well. So that has a different element to it. Dylan, how did you land as a group on how to visually capture your performance?
4: For me, it's like all about the expression and kind of like not having bounds to it and just being able to be ourselves together and to do what we love together. So it's like whatever the outcome of it is authentic. And I think that's one of the most important things for me.
1: I think a big part of the visuals for that submission too came down to is like that space is just where we practice. It's
2: yeah.
1: It's what we have available to us. It's Jonathan's bedroom.
2: That's my room.
0: Yeah.
1: And I just happen to have a ton of silly lighting equipment and the projector. And I was like, hey, if we're going to do this in this room, we have to make it look as cool as possible.
2: Mm-hmm. Yeah, and the desk, it's like a little table I made years ago and painted. And
1: yeah, it's like covered in all of your paint.
2: And we ended up having to use like the more like old school looking console to bust the drums. So we had to use it anyway. So we're like, let's get a mixer in the scene there.
0: The economy of production, but also has a story to it, right?
2: Yes.
0: And is authentic. So I love it. The last song is Feed Me to the Fishes.
1: Yeah.
0: Let's dive into that song.

meaning of that song is actually, like, pretty personal. I was going through some kind of life-altering stuff in my late teens, early 20s, and that was a song about, ultimately, just about accepting reality and growing as a person and, you know, the only way out is through kind of a thing.

0: your riff during the chorus is like awesome.
1: Thanks. I learned it from listening to Jonathan's parts, but it's a lot of fun to play. I love that style of like tremolo picking kind of thing. Like that does sort of lean more into what I would write on my own. So I definitely have more of like a kinship with that style of music.
0: Finally, like in the last few minutes that we have, I mean, you describe the band as DIY, do it yourself. I mean, yeah. What does that ethos mean to you all?
2: Okay, so we write from a sense of being authentic and genuine. That's always the goal. It's never about like, how can we sell this music best? Also, very importantly, we are anti-capitalist. So as to say, whatever we can do ourselves without somebody robbing us blind, we're going to. And that's not because of the money. That's because of the culture.
1: Yeah. And I feel like, you know, it's obviously changed a lot through the years and the way that labels approach people now. It's just predatory in a different way. Now it's like you already have to have this kind of TikTok following or build up your own Instagram base before we'll even consider you. Like you have to have so many followers. And we don't need to do all of that. Independent artists make it big all the time at this point. And I think that a big part of the DIY scene is just like building community around it. And I feel like a lot of artists, when they develop an ego or they start getting a bit of traction, there's like an isolation. And I think that we care a lot about just being a part of like a strong scene and like collaborating with other bands. And then as far as like merchandising and everything goes, like I make everything myself. I draw everything for the band at this point, and we handle all of our own content and marketing, whatever, because we're just trying to have fun and present ourselves, like you said, authentically.
2: It's all about the art, and it's all about being creative, and it's all about encouraging others to feel like they can be creative and open and free. I think if there is any kind of like message as far as like saving the planet goes or whatever, it is it's a celebration of the human spirit, and it's kind of not letting the oppressors get you down and always choosing love when you can kind of a thing. And,
1: totally.
2: And the DIY stuff really does kind of center and root in all of that. So.
0: That's a great way to end. Squid Saves the Planet. Thank you so much.
1: Thank you.
3: Thank you.
2: Thank you.
0: And that was my conversation with Freya Arima and Jonathan Dillon and Tim Puntaro of the band Squid Saves the Planet. We have photos and videos of the band's live performance for the Insight Studio Sessions. 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Squid Saves the Planet will be playing in Sacramento on Friday, August 21st at The Hearth. 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Thank you to producers Andrew Garcia, Sarit Lashinsky, and editor Jen Picard. Insight's technical director and audio engineer is Mark Jones, and our original show music is produced by Adrian Gilmore. I'm Vicki Gonzalez. Thanks for joining us. Enjoy Science Friday tomorrow. We'll catch you back here on Monday.

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5: Madeline from Rockland says that although she doesn't always enjoy listening to the news, she can always rely on CAP Radio to give her the facts she needs. 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
6: Welcome to NewsHour. It's live from the BBC World Service in London. I'm Tim Franks. All 55 European footballing nations have voted to boycott the Men's and Women's World Cup if FIFA goes ahead with plans to sell stakes in the tournaments to private investors.
7: It came to the moment where we really had to be on the right side of history, and we were prepared to do whatever it takes to stop a really catastrophic intervention by FIFA in our game.
6: Also, a cross-party group

0: asking them to save it. 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
1: The NASDAQ has closed up more than 2.5%. The Dow and S&P also up roughly 1.5%. This is NPR.
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3: Hello and welcome to NewsHour. It's coming to you live from the BBC World Service studios in central London. I'm Tim Franks. And we've got some fascinating, chunky stories to get our teeth into today. An investigation into an appalling, dangerous leak of data by the British Ministry of Defence and what it's meant for thousands of Afghans. And also a key moment today in the contest to become the UN's next Secretary General. Who it should be and how much it matters. We've got a couple of very interesting views to bring you in 30 minutes. But first, if you were listening yesterday, you'd have heard us lead the programme with a plan by the boss of world football, Gianni Infantino, the president of FIFA, to sell stakes in all FIFA competitions, competitions like the World Cup, to private investors, led by the brother of President Trump's son-in-law. Yesterday, Mr. Infantino had written to all 211 national federations to say, if you back this move, you'll get $40 million each. If you don't, you'll get far, far less. Well, as I say, if you were listening, you'd have heard some of the dismay voiced by some former senior figures in the game, indeed formerly from inside FIFA. Today, it was dismay from key members of the current game. European football's governing body, UEFA, held an emergency meeting today and announced that if these plans were to go ahead, UEFA's 55 footballing nations would boycott future FIFA competitions. We voiced up some of their statement.
4: The World Cup cannot be treated as an investment product. It is one of football's greatest sporting legacies. It has been built over generations by players, national teams and supporters across every continent. It is both irresponsible and indefensible that a proposal of such significance for football was conceived in secret and brought to the brink of approval without any meaningful consultation with those entrusted with stewarding the game. Nobody should be in any doubt. UEFA and its national associations will oppose these plans with absolute determination.
3: Laura McAllister is a former captain of the Welsh national team and is currently vice president of UEFA. What was it like in the room today?
5: I wouldn't describe it as an angry meeting. I'd describe it as a very purposeful meeting, but with a strong current of emotion because, you know, we in UEFA and every confederation across the world are the guardians or the custodians of the game. And we've all operated according to the principles and the ethics of football, which is putting the game first and putting supporters and fans and players and administrators first. And I think there was a real genuine shock about the proposal from FIFA to sell to private equity a share of the commercial side of world football, and especially when it comes to the crown jewels of the Women's and Men's World Cup. So there was a real purpose to the discussion this afternoon amongst all of the federations in Europe, whether they were small ones, medium-sized ones or large ones. And I think we were very clear that this was an historic moment for football. We've certainly issued very powerful statements expressing our opposition to the proposal this week, but it came to the moment where we really had to be on the right side of history and we were prepared to do whatever it takes to stop a really catastrophic intervention by FIFA in our game.
3: Your statement is very clear that this was a unanimous decision, but I have to say I'm slightly surprised by that, given absolutely the presence of some of the smaller federations who might benefit hugely from this promise of $40 million each. But also there was an interview that was given by the Czech Football Association president David Trunda, who gave an interview a little earlier this week and said that actually he thought that he could see the positive impact of FIFA's intentions, as he put it, with this plan. He clearly seems to have changed his mind. Is that right?
5: Well, I can't speak for an individual federation, obviously, but every single one of the 55 national associations that were present today expressed their opinion that this was the right course of action. And, you know, the way in which some of the financial side has been presented has been a little bit misleading, if you don't mind me saying, because FIFA generated revenue of around $15 billion from this World Cup, which, of course, all of which should be invested back in the game. And it's a little bit disingenuous to talk about financial incentives as they have, as if the money doesn't already belong to the different national associations, not just in Europe, by the way, but across the world. But the most fundamental thing of all is that once you sell a part of the game to private equity, then you never get that back. And you know immediately that the principles upon which that organization will operate will be different to the principles of equity, sustainability, participation, grassroots involvement, the development of the game in some of the poorest areas of the world. And so, you know, I think that's what really united people across the UEFA continent today.
3: And I guess, obviously, you, along with everybody else who's involved in the game, will hope that it does not come to a boycott. But, I mean, this is a decision that Gianni Infantino, the president of FIFA, will need to take pretty soon on whether he's going to press ahead with this. Because, I mean, just in October, there are the Women's World Cup playoffs due to be held. And, I mean, the very real prospect, I guess, that if there is a standoff, European nations will not be there.
5: Well, look, the ball is very firmly in FIFA's court now. This proposal was sprung upon us without due diligence, without proper governance or consultation, including with the European FIFA vice president, who knew nothing of the proposal. So it's not our fault that this has been forced upon us, if you like, as a decision. But I really hope that FIFA take this incredibly seriously and read the room and listen to the most powerful confederation, which is UEFA, because we provide more of the teams for the World Cup finals, women and men's, and realise that without Europe, you know, there is no tournament, certainly not of the status and profile that it is currently. But nobody wants to boycott a major tournament. I mean, I'm Welsh and my national women's team will be playing off in the playoff matches this autumn for the possibility of being at their first ever World Cup in Brazil next year. So nobody wants to boycott a tournament. But this is really something for FIFA to solve now, given the way they've gone about this process and the way that they've pushed us into a decision of this magnitude.
3: Can I just ask one other question, which is the other big event that's going to happen before the end of this year is the closing date for candidates to be the next FIFA president. Now, obviously, Gianni Infantino wants a third consecutive term in office. He's previously seems to have secured the support of lots and lots of member federations. But, I mean, in your opinion, can he continue as the boss of FIFA?
5: Well, it's not for me to say. You know, my role is obviously as vice president of UEFA, and we've got our own elections next year. That will be up to the 211 federations across the world, and whether they see Gianni Infantino as the right custodian of the game to carry us forward in terms of developing the sport for girls and boys and men and women everywhere in the world. So let's see. But I mean, the most important thing for us now is to stop this proposal, because it could have really posed an existential threat for the game.
3: Laura McAllister, Vice President of UEFA. Henry Winter is a vastly experienced football journalist. He currently writes for the World Soccer News website. What does he make of UEFA's bite back today?
6: I was very surprised by the unanimity, particularly as there have been sort of briefings or certainly smoke signals from the Czech FA and privately one or two of the other ones that they would actually take the money, because some of them have debts, some of them it's, you know, this $40 million, that £30 million being dangled in front of them is quite a windfall from Infantino to some of these national associations. So for them to effectively turn that down, as absolutely says also a lot about Seferin, the UEFA president's eloquence and his advocacy of what most people would see is really important to fight what Infantino is trying to bring in.
3: And I mean, this threat of a boycott, I mean, I was saying to Laura McAllister, obviously, you know, the next thing that hoves into view is the playoffs for the Women's World Cup in October. But actually, beyond that, I mean, should this standoff continue, and I can't quite believe that it would, but I mean, the next Men's World Cup is supposed to be hosted in Portugal, Spain and Morocco. I mean, the idea that two of the host nations wouldn't be there, it sort of beggars belief, doesn't it?
6: And not only two of the host nations, the world champions themselves in Spain were only 10 days after the World Cup final. I mean, I was there, and it was a fantastic achievement by Spain. I mean, listening to Laura, she spoke with so much intelligence but also empathy for the athletes, and she was obviously a player herself. But there are a lot of athletes who are prepared footballers, who are the women's footballers in particular, who are trying to qualify, who are preparing. This is their huge dream, the World Cup. So I don't think Laura and the other 54 National Association heads will have taken this decision lightly, because they know what this means. It also means a fair bit to them financially, but they've absolutely taken the right decision. And they've acted early on this, and they've sent a message out to the other five confederations that basically the scheme is dead in the water, because you cannot have a World Cup without Germany, four times winners, without Spain, the world champions, twice winners, without France, twice winners, without even Italy, who keep failing to qualify, but they've still won it four times, and dear old England, who today celebrates 60 years of hurt, but at least, we've won it. Broadcasters aren't going to have that. The commercial sponsors aren't going to have that. So for all those countries who are wavering around the world and thinking, oh, we could really do with this money, actually, the money might not flow, because the World Cup isn't going to happen without the Europeans.
3: And there has been this very strong statement from UEFA, but from what I understand, there has been criticism from some of the other confederations, CONCACAF, the Central American, the American one, and also the Asian Football Confederation as well. So hence my next question. I just wonder what you think this means potentially for the re-election of Gianni Infantino.
6: Yeah, it's a really important question. A lot of people are asking that. And I imagine during the UEFA meeting earlier today, it would have been mooted who they can actually put forward as a potential rival, challenger to Infantino in March, when the re-election takes place, which Infantino thought was just going to be a sort of ceremonial walk in and get all the at least two-thirds, probably more, of the votes. But Al Khelaifi, who is the chairman of PSG, I mean, he could well be put up for it. But I think that it's really important. But what you say about the statements from the other confederations, a lot of it was actually they were complaining about the process and the fact that they hadn't been involved in it, and that this was sprung on them by Infantino, as much as the possibility of inviting venture capitalists into this great game and any issues with that.
3: The football journalist Henry Winter, and in fact, since I recorded that interview with Henry shortly before we came on air, CONCACAF, which is the Confederation of Football Associations from North and Central America and the Caribbean, it did issue a statement saying all of its 41 members had rejected FIFA's proposal, and expressed, in CONCACAF's words, deep concerns about the lack of due process surrounding the proposal, the artificially short deadline imposed, in the absence of any review or approval by the relevant FIFA governance bodies. 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It's coming to you live from London.
7: When it comes to regulating AI, there's not much guidance from the federal government, but a group of teens is ready to take on the challenge of coming up with policy around AI in academics.
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7: I'm Sasha Pfeiffer. 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
3: You're with NewsHour from the BBC World Service. I'm Tim Franks. It was a data breach that, when news of it belatedly emerged last year, beggared belief. They were the personal details of thousands of Afghans who'd applied to come to the United Kingdom in the wake of the Taliban takeover of their country. Afghans who were concerned that their lives and those of their families were at risk because they'd worked with the British and other allied forces during the long years of those forces' presence inside Afghanistan fighting the Taliban. That news, as I say, had only emerged last year because of what's called a super injunction having been in place, a court order forbidding news outlets from reporting any sensitive information. Today, a scathing report by Parliament's Cross-Party Defence Select Committee concluded that the data breach by the Ministry of Defence wasn't just deplorable, but in the committee's words, a foreseeable systemic failure. Tan Desi is the committee chair. Why foreseeable?
12: The Ministry of Defence should actually stick to defence. It shouldn't have been left to run complex immigration casework schemes. That should have been the role of the Home Office. And that's why when this spreadsheet was actually sent by one individual, it was actually outside of prescribed government procedures in terms of Excel spreadsheets. That should never have happened. And that's why we had this sorry tale of information being leaked, not just about 150 Arab applicants, as the individual thought that he'd sent the spreadsheet of, but actually containing more than 18,500 applications.
3: I mean, you said this should have been handled by the Home Office, but do you think it also says something about the culture within the Ministry of Defence?
12: Well, look, as I said, the Defence Committee found that the Ministry of Defence should just stick to what they specialise in, namely defence. But what is also a problem is that not just in terms of the data breach itself, it was the subsequent super injunction which was granted. Now, a short period of secrecy may well have been justified, but the injunction endured for far too long.
3: And just to be clear for our listeners around the world, I mean, the point about a super injunction is it means you can't even report the fact that there is an injunction against reporting on the initial mistake or the initial substantive issue.
12: And that's why, Tim, that there was a serious cost in terms of democratic scrutiny, in terms of accountability, in terms of damaging public trust, because that super injunction lasted for almost 2 years. That was impacting the lives of thousands of Afghan allies, those people, especially, for example, of the Triples, the members of the Afghan Special Forces, who had bravely supported our courageous servicemen and women during operations in Afghanistan.
3: I just want to ask you finally, if I may. I mean, we're about to run an interview with an Afghan who did make it to the United Kingdom. He said that the only contact that he's had from the government was the initial email to say, please let us know who you are and confirm some details and we'll tell you whether you were on this data leak. Since then, he says, he's had zero contact from the government, which seems extraordinary.
12: Well, Tim, the situation that you've just described is completely unacceptable. And unfortunately, during our written and oral testimony that the Defence Committee received during the course of our inquiry, there were many such instances. Even now, eligible Afghans remain in hiding, and some are now being told to make their own way to a third country at their own risk and expense. And that's simply just not good enough. And that's why I and the Defence Committee have also said that the UK must fix the systems that failed, but it must also act now for those who are still left behind. And above all, this is about whether the UK keeps faith with those it has promised to protect.
3: Tan Desi, governing Labour Party MP, head of the Defence Select Committee. From what that senior MP had to say about, as he saw it, the government's systemic failure and its responsibility to fix it, to that one Afghan case study I mentioned at the end of our interview, this man asked that we not use his name on air for obvious security reasons. How did he find out that he was in this situation?
13: I was sent an email that my data has been breached and was sent a link to confirm. And then when I did that, it did tell me that my data has been breached. And after that, I've heard nothing from the government or anybody. So I was shocked then, and seeing the report today, I'm shocked again. by the entire failure of the system, and also for the lack of any care to contact us or put us and give us more information about it.
3: Can you explain to me what it was that you were doing alongside British or American forces while they were present in Afghanistan? What was your job?
13: I used to work for the British forces as a consultant for the Americans. And after that, I worked for many times in the international development arena, meaning working for USAID, working for the United Nations. And eventually, I did become a civil servant, high-ranking Afghan government official.
3: And so, you came to the United Kingdom when?
13: In September 2021, right after the collapse of Kabul.
3: So it was just a month, wasn't it, after the after the Taliban took over. Just in terms of your concern about this, what can you tell me? Are you concerned about your safety in the United Kingdom, or are you concerned about your family who are still in Afghanistan?
13: Well, two things mostly. I'm not concerned about my own safety here in the UK, but I am concerned of my family members who still live in Afghanistan and concerned about the near future. If I wanted to travel for any purpose, for an emergency, a family emergency or anything like that, from now on, we have said we won't be able to do that because we don't know how much of our data has been leaked, and we don't know what the Taliban has now and about which information they have on me right now. So that scares me, and that is the concern.
3: I don't want to sound as if I don't believe just how genuine your concern is, but I mean, look, we're 5 years on, nearly 5 years on from when the Taliban took over. Do you think that they are still really interested in revenge and retribution? Do you think there's a chance that actually maybe things have just moved on in Afghanistan?
13: I don't think they would take it as a revenge. But first of all, it is happening on a daily basis. People who were associated with foreigners are still kidnapped by the current government, and they are put in prison, they are tortured. That happens on a daily basis. Second, for the people whose data has been leaked by the MOD, that means a lot for the Taliban. It would consider us as kind of special people whose names were on this list and they were being on the list to be evacuated.
3: Does it make you reconsider whether you should have cooperated with British and American forces?
13: Oh, yeah, of course. I have many reasons to think about that. Back in 2001, when the American and British forces were coming to Afghanistan, the promises they made to us were completely different than the things they were saying in 2021.
3: And just your distress over this leak apart, can I ask how things have been in the United Kingdom over the last few years? Have you been able to make a life for yourself here?
13: I mean, the only thing that keeps me happy is looking to my my kids, especially my daughters, that they are able to go to school. So I'm thankful to be here, and that's worth it. Other than that, it has been a real struggle. You know, starting over career-wise and everything else included in a different country at my age is not an easy thing to do when having a family, children to take care of. So it has been a difficult thing to do. But I think it's worth it just because my daughters are able to go to school.
3: One Afghan man, father of two daughters, who was caught up in that data breach.
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4: BBC News with Moira Alderson. FIFA's contentious plan to sell stakes in its competitions to private investors has received multiple blows. 41 national football associations from North and Central America and the Caribbean have rejected the proposal, following unanimous opposition from their European counterparts, UEFA. Spain says it will deploy troops to reinforce border security in its North African enclave of Ceuta. It comes after thousands of migrants stormed across from Morocco. 9 have died in the attempt. The Egyptian president, Abdel Fattah el-Sisi, has warned of a wider regional escalation of the Middle East conflict. His assessment comes a day after an unidentified drone caused a fire on two gas storage vessels in the Mediterranean port of Damietta. The economy of Saudi Arabia has shrunk by almost 5% in the second quarter of the year compared to the same period last year. It's a consequence of the war on Iran. President Volodymyr Zelensky of Ukraine says preliminary data shows Russia has used a North Korean ballistic missile in an attack that killed 6 members of the same family overnight. It suggests Moscow has received a new supply of weapons from Pyongyang. The Argentine president, Javier Milei, has signed a decree allowing the authorities to deny entry or expel foreigners who spread hatred against his country. It follows global criticism of Argentina's conduct during the World Cup. The Brazilian leader, Luiz Inácio Lula da Silva, has confirmed that his government denied visas to 2 US officials. It accuses them of seeking to interfere in October's election. And the Archbishop of Canterbury has recommitted to spending $135 million in reparations for the Church of England's direct role in the transatlantic slave trade. Sarah Mullally was speaking in Ghana, where many slaves were trafficked to the Americas. That's the latest. BBC News.
15: Welcome back to NewsHour. Poland's Prime Minister Donald Tusk has said the fate of the war in Ukraine may be decided in the next 100 days. He was speaking after a very heavy night of attacks by Russia on Ukraine that killed at least 8 people, including 2 children. One of the missiles landed in Poland. It created a 10-metre-wide crater deep inside the country. Radek Sikorski is Poland's foreign minister, and he's been speaking to Sarah Montague, my colleague, with his reaction to these latest attacks.
16: The Russians may be counting that they might break Ukraine's resistance by attacks on heating and power generation. They've destroyed 80% of Ukraine's electricity generating capacity, which of course affects not only civilians, but also production capabilities in the defense sector and so on. So Putin seems to be desperate and throwing his all at Ukraine. We've had another horrible night of attacks on Kiev and on Western Ukraine.
17: And what we've also seen is a missile land in Poland. How significant is that? Because obviously it's a violation of Polish airspace and so NATO airspace. But do you imagine that it was done deliberately?
16: We don't know. We are still researching the issue. Our prosecution service, our military services are gathering the debris and making sure that we know what we're dealing with. But we've had these incidents before. At the beginning of the war, a similar missile landed 10 kilometers from my house, which is in Western Poland. And of course, you remember that in September last year, we had 21 drones over 7 hours invading our airspace. We don't know whether this was a malfunction or deliberate, but at this stage, we have to keep options open.
17: So what should the response be? And both to the idea that you're setting up that Ukraine is at a particular point where Russia is going to apply pressure, but also that there has been this violation of Polish airspace.
16: Well, we need to stick to our plan of assistance to Ukraine. What's particularly needed is effectors to the Patriot system, the latest PAC-3s. The most effective weapon against ballistic missiles is the PAC-3 system. And as allies, we have rallied around Ukraine with supplies, but clearly there are shortages.
17: Right. I'm not clear that Ukraine is getting what it needs, though, to fend off any threat, and that from the sounds of it is immediate.
16: Well, as the European Union, we have supplied Ukraine with a 90 billion euro loan. The assistance of Britain and other countries such as Norway is, of course, also appreciated. We also buy American weapons such as PAC-3s and others. But we need to re-examine what more can be produced and delivered.
17: Right. I'm just interested in your hesitancy, Mr. Sikorsky.
16: Look, these are weapons that are not in oversupplies. You know as well as I do that there is another war in the Middle East as well.
15: And that was Radek Sikorsky, the Polish foreign minister. You're with NewsHour. It's coming to you live from London from the BBC World Service with me, Tim Franks. It is one of the biggest and the toughest jobs in global diplomacy, maybe the biggest, the job of Secretary General of the United Nations. And there needs to be a new one. At the end of this year, Antonio Guterres will complete his second and last term in office. Today, behind closed doors at the UN Security Council in New York, the first informal polling took place on who should take over. More on that in a moment. But let's give you a very brief flavour of some of the leading contenders. In May, four of the candidates took part in London at a hustings event.
18: My candidacy for Secretary General of the United Nations is grounded on one clear conviction. We must build the United Nations the world needs.
19: I want to speak plainly this evening. Nobody wants another careful speech. We need action.
20: This next election might arguably be the most consequential one in the history of the organization.
18: I am the daughter of peace of two refugees of the Second World War that were able to have a dignified life because they found peace and respect.
15: You heard very briefly from Michelle Bachelet of Chile, Maria Fernanda Espinosa of Ecuador, Rafael Grossi of Argentina, and Rebecca Greenspan from Costa Rica. In a moment, we'll hear from a former UN grandee on the sort of person now needed and his assessment of how Antonio Guterres has fared. First, though, the person who hosted those hustings in London, Jane Kinnenmond. She's Chief Executive Officer at the United Nations Association UK. Before we get on to the candidates, though, why should we care about who the next UN Secretary General is?
21: Well, I think everyone knows that this is a very messy time in world politics. And right now, the United Nations needs to be more important rather than less important, because the UN is the only organisation that brings all of the countries in the world together, at least to talk, and at best to try to solve problems together. But there's also a lot of fears that it could fade into irrelevance, especially if people don't see it making progress in bringing about a more peaceful world.
15: So we've got several candidates who want to be the personification of all the good that the United Nations can affect.
21: Now there are seven candidates in the mix. The expectation has been that the Secretary General will come from Latin America. And there's also many people around the world saying that for the first time in the UN's history, it should be a woman. We have two candidates from Africa. And one of them just came into the race very late this week, so late that it creates some speculation he might have been trying to avoid some earlier scrutiny. The other African candidate, Macky Sall, the former president of Senegal, was almost told off by the African Union by standing at all.
15: Now, tell me about the candidates that you think are worth thinking about.
21: So we have a former head of state, Michelle Bachelet, the former president of Chile, who is an incredibly impressive woman leader, But for this role, she might be hamstrung by the fact that she is a former High Commissioner for Human Rights, and that inevitably brings you into some tensions with big powers like China and Russia. She's also fallen foul of right-wing American Congress people because of her staunch support for women's freedom to choose on reproductive health rights. Then we have Maria Fernanda Espinosa, a former defence minister of Ecuador who is also a poet. She was voted by the General Assembly to be their president a few years ago. So she has got a track record of getting a lot of votes at the UN, and she is a very impressive communicator with quite a young fan base. Then we have Rafael Grossi. He is the head of the UN's nuclear watchdog, the International Atomic Energy Agency. So he's pitching himself as someone who's already having to deal with Russia and the US on difficult files like Ukrainian nuclear site safety and the Iran nuclear deal. And he's backed by Javier Milei's government in Argentina. So some think that he might be the preferred candidate of the US. Then we have two people who are certainly not household names, but extremely able diplomats. There is Rebecca Greenspan from Costa Rica. She's an economist, a child of refugees, a specialist in developing countries, and has been heading up the UN Conference on Trade and Development. And we have Carolyn Rodriguez-Burkett. She currently represents Guyana, a small island developing state, presenting herself as an insider who knows how to get things done in a very unflashy way.
15: And that was Jane Kinnamont on the contenders and the process. And I should say that the Reuters news agency has been reporting that Rebecca Greenspan from Costa Rica, Jane did mention her, she appears to be the current front runner, according to Reuters, after that closed-door Security Council meeting. Let's hear from that former senior insider now. Mark Malik Brown served as Deputy Secretary General of the United Nations under Kofi Annan in the early 2000s. Before that, he was Administrator of the UN Development Programme. What does he think is needed in a Secretary General?
0: It's always difficult because it's such a wide range of roles, from global psychiatrists to conflict mediator to champion of issues like climate and development, and of often for your member state masters the very difficult issues of human rights, etc. Particularly difficult now because the geopolitical consensus has obviously completely broken down. And so the poor UN Secretary General is like a figure on a football pitch where there's no longer a referee, there's no longer rules, and you don't know which player is going to come and thump you next or is going to thump another player.
15: In terms of the last 10 years and Antonio Guterres's two terms, how do you think he's navigated that minefield?
0: It's been a surprise because on paper, and indeed for those of us who knew him, he seemed an almost ideal Secretary General in that he'd been Prime Minister of his country, Portugal, and then spent 10 years as the High Commissioner for Refugees. And yet he's been one of the most disappointing Secretary Generals that we've seen in the organization's 80-year-plus life. The standing of the UN has fallen dramatically. It's been marginalized in not just the major conflicts, Ukraine and Gaza, but even more modest regional conflicts, which nevertheless are extracting a huge toll of life, such as Sudan, DRC, Yemen, Myanmar, and the UN is sort of missing in action. But I think you have to blame, above all, the situation in which he's been Secretary General, the first Trump term, the disappointing Biden years, and then a second Trump term. He's never had a partner in the United States who could support peacemaking efforts and development efforts around the world. And other countries have been slow to step in and make up the difference.
15: Early on in his term of office, it felt as if he did invest a reasonable amount of time in trying to sort out Cyprus, trying to sort out Libya. He got some way and then those unravelled. And I suppose for a UN Secretary General, like sort of any other big job, you've only got a certain amount of political capital of the world's attention, and maybe he felt it was better to direct it towards big issues like climate change.
0: Well, certainly his first sort of manifesto very much focused on peace and security. When his second manifesto was issued, you're right, it had shifted entirely away to big issues, notably climate. So I think many of us felt that he was, in some sense, running away from the front line of the battle and seeking an easier space around issues like climate, where it's easy to emote, but actually extremely difficult to get real outcomes. So I think he's not faced hugely greater success in that second strategy. But the difference between the two is that on peace and security, a Secretary General genuinely has some headroom of their own. They do need to get allies amongst critical member states so that they've got some muscle to try and persuade the warring parties to separate and de-escalate. But it is an area where a Secretary General has some real agency. On these big issues like climate, it's highly polarized and divided, with the climate deniers in some very powerful governments and capitals, notably Washington. So everywhere he's turned, he's been frustrated. And I feel deep personal sympathy for him, because smart man, did his best. The times weren't right.
15: Yeah. Well, I just wonder whether that sort of leads to whether, in a way, we're expecting too much of the United Nations, that maybe the United Nations needs to scale back its ambition, and that it's not so much about conflict resolution as maybe concentrating on things like peacekeeping, things like, I mean, hugely important humanitarian affairs, where they do seem to have quite a bit of purchase.
0: I think the first thing to remember is that most of the United Nations 80-year-plus history has been difficult, and it actually carved out a very successful space in humanitarian operations, frankly cleaning up the human tragedies of the proxy wars of the Cold War years. Subsequently, there was this brief lifting of the clouds where there was global cooperation, a sort of post-1989 peace dividend, an extraordinary period of international cooperation, and Kofi Annan, the Secretary General who I served with, like all politicians, luck counts for a lot, and he had perfect years because, you know, he was able not just to jump into conflict resolution across Africa and elsewhere to mount massive peacekeeping operations, but on the most fundamental indicators of all, life expectancy around the world, child and mother mortality ratios, educational outcomes. The world had its 10 best years in human history, not all because of the UN, but the UN's convening, organizing, prioritizing power on development, which is where I spent the first part of those years, was absolutely critical. And, you know, it's led, I think, to perhaps two great expectations of the organization. And we need to remember the words of the other great Secretary General, Dag Hammarskjöld, who said, the UN wasn't formed to take us to heaven, but to save us from hell. But I still think there is plenty of room for mediation, as well as peacekeeping, as well as humanitarian assistance, for trying to find, on the big issues like climate, nature and food security are areas where there's a greater consensus than there is at the moment on climate emissions. So a Secretary General who picks his issues and puts some early wins on the board can, I think, make a real difference.
15: I'm going to be incredibly unfair, because I'm going to pick up on what you just said about picks his issues. There's never been a female Secretary General. There are some female candidates now. I'm going to ask you a very unfair question, which is not, do you think it's time for a woman? Because I'm sure you'd say that if a woman is qualified to be Secretary General, of course there should be a woman. But is there a candidate that you have seen who you think may have what it takes?
0: It would be something of a rebuke to the state of the world if we couldn't find an extraordinary woman to lead the organisation.
15: And that was Mark Mallett Brown, a former Deputy Secretary General of the United Nations. 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
15: This is NewsHour, live from the BBC. Relations between Brazil and the United States have just turned more frigid, even more frigid. President Luiz Inácio Lula da Silva has confirmed today that his government denied visas to two US officials, accusing them of seeking to interfere in October's election. Our South America correspondent Ione Wells is in São Paulo and joins me now. Ione, who are these two US officials and what does the Brazilian government say they were up to?
25: Well, this was a delegation of two senior State Department officials who have been identified as Riley M. Barnes, an Assistant Secretary of State for Democracy, Human Rights and Labour, and also a man called Samuel Sampson, a Deputy Assistant Secretary in the same department. They were planning to visit Brazil at the end of July for what the US had described as a visit about electoral integrity, but also freedom of expression, freedom of religion. It's thought that they were seeking meetings not just with the electoral authorities, but also with the leaders right-wing candidate in October's presidential election, Flavio Bolsonaro, who is the son of the former right-wing President Jair Bolsonaro, who is currently serving a 27-year prison sentence for plotting a coup after losing the last election. Now, the Brazilian government was concerned that they were essentially coming to try and sow doubt on Brazil's election system. And it seems this may have stemmed from the fact that a few weeks earlier in July, Flavio Bolsonaro had held a meeting with foreign diplomats where he appeared to sow doubt on the integrity of the electoral machines in Brazil, saying that they were of the same origin as those in Venezuela, which is false. Brazil has its own system, which is regarded by experts as one of the most secure in the world. Now, he later denied that he was trying to sow doubt on the electoral system, but I think what he was trying to do, according to him, was encourage more international election observers to come to Brazil. I think that's where the Brazilian government has made this link or suspicion that essentially these US officials were here to try and spread some kind of doubt on the system, something which the US strongly have denied and say that any claim suggesting they were trying to interfere is baseless.
15: And just in terms of that election in October, is it looking like a straight duke out between Flavio Bolsonaro and Lula?
25: That's right. They are the two leading candidates in this election. Flavio Bolsonaro has already launched his campaign. President Lula da Silva is officially launching his this weekend. This is the second election in a row where the names Bolsonaro and Lula are on the ballot, but with this key difference, of course, that previously it was Flavio's father, Jair Bolsonaro, who was on the ticket. He has endorsed his son, Flavio, to run in his place now that he is serving this prison sentence. And this is very much essentially a bit of a rerun of the last election in some regards. On the one hand, Lula, this figurehead of the left in Brazil for so many years, competing against a member of the Bolsonaro family who are still very much the most dominant force of the right in Brazilian politics.
15: Ione Wells, our South America correspondent, live for us in São Paulo. Thank you very much. There seems to be growing concern that the US-Iran conflict is flaring up again and threatening to expand to draw in more countries. And as this is happening, we can bring you a rare insight from inside Iran. The BBC has travelled the length of the country by train, giving us a snapshot of what might be an important moment in its modern history. From north to south, crossing thousands of miles of the country's economic backbone, the train has people from every corner of Iranian society, each with their own story. The BBC's senior international investigations correspondent, Nawal Al-Maghafi, gained rare access to parts of the country that foreign journalists normally can't enter. And she spoke to those on her train journey.
5: I'm really looking forward to being on this train and speaking to Iranians about what life has been like as this war has gone on.
6: It's in every Iranian's nature to adapt to the circumstances. It was hard, it was frightening, we were worried, we were anxious, but we still try to live within those very conditions, to have a life, to keep our daily routine, to remain hopeful for the future.
5: In the restaurant carriage, I met Azadeh, a lawyer, and Zepideh, a beautician. Although they were cautious to speak in public, they agreed to an interview in their cabin.
8: Actually, I love Iran very much. I love it so, so much. But when I see my youth slipping away and my goals, my dreams and all my hope being lost, I have no choice but to leave for the sake of progress to reach my goals. I have no choice.
10: You know, we saw before this war a lot of young people, a lot of people across Iran go out and protest. There were a lot of people that had hope that this war would mean a big change would happen in Iran. What do you think about that, and how do you feel about how things have played out? I'll start with Azadeh first. Have a think about it. She doesn't want to answer this. No, that's fine. That's fine.
5: Years of crippling sanctions, soaring inflation, and anger at Iran's leadership pushed hundreds of thousands of people onto the streets. Speaking out against the government can come at a heavy cost, so we gathered some anonymous testimony. Emir took part in the protests.
12: When we got there, there was a very large crowd. People were throwing stones, and the police and the besieged had weapons in their hands and were shooting. Mostly we saw tear gas, and then we clearly saw the police getting down on the ground, taking up a Kalashnikov and aiming at people. And we were completely shocked at how easily and how casually they were taking aim and firing at people.
13: Hi, salam.
5: A few doors down, I meet a member of a football team. Abdullah's heading back home to Minab. On the first day of the war, the town became the scene of one of the conflict's defining tragedies.
26: They attacked a school that was full of children. They were all 7, 8 or 9 year old students. I was really upset. Our whole country was upset. There really was a strange grief across the whole of Hormozgan province. The day of their funeral was something else too. I don't know. Everyone who went there wept. It really was an extraordinary day.
5: Iran is no stranger to political friction. The tensions between Tehran, Tel Aviv and Washington have been decades in the making, but they are only now playing out on the battlefield. And as both sides compete to shape the legacy of this war, the impact is still being felt not just on this train, but across the world.
15: And that was the BBC's senior international investigations correspondent Nawal Al-Maghafi reporting from Iran on condition that none of her material is used on the BBC's Persian service. These restrictions apply to all international media organisations operating inside Iran. That's it from this edition of NewsHour. From me, Tim Franks, and all the team here in London, thank you very much for your company.

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3: Portland, Oregon, I'm Rima Reis in for Kai Rizdal. It is Thursday, the 30th of July. It's good to have you along, everybody. So today we got another big economic data point. That is the PCE.

0: Consumption Expenditures Price Index, which is just a fancy way to say inflation. The June reading came in at an annual rate of 3.7%, which is down from what we saw in May at 4.1%. Sounds encouraging, but I should say it comes with a pretty big asterisk. June's numbers got some help from a now-abandoned truce between the U.S. and Iran, which brought oil and gas prices down. But there is another inflation measure we want to tell y'all about. That is the Atlanta Federal Reserve's Sticky Price CPI Index. The reading there, 2.8%. Marketplace's Nova Safo gets us going.
1: The Atlanta Fed says its Sticky Price Consumer Price Index, a mouthful, is supposed to tell us what inflation will be way down the line in 2 years or longer. And in that context, 2.8% is not exactly good news.
2: That tells us that to a large degree, it's still going to take time for inflation to get back to 2%.
1: That's Olu Sonola, an economist with Fitch Ratings. 2% is the Fed's target. We haven't been there since early 2021. Among the biggest components of the sticky price index are housing prices, costs of eating out at restaurants, and recreational activities.
2: Those tend to be sticky because when prices move higher, it takes a while for them to come down.
1: Think rents, insurance prices, labor costs.
3: Things that are in contracts that take longer to adjust and unwind.
1: But economist Kathy Bosjancic of Nationwide says take the sticky price index measure with a grain of salt. It's just part of the inflation picture.
3: The other part is the flexible part of inflation. So yes, there could be some stickiness that lingers, but then there's also other components that adjust more quickly and often.
1: Like prices for electronics, used cars, clothing, jewelry. Bosjancic prefers the core PCE measure, inflation minus energy and food prices, for a broader reading. It's currently at 3.3%. But if the core PCE is at 3.3 and the sticky price index is predicting 2.8 in a few years, does that mean that underlying currents driving inflation are actually slowing? Michael Pierce of Oxford Economics says yes.
4: I do think that underlying trend in inflation is still gradually downwards. I think it's just a question of whether it comes down fast enough for Fed officials to be comfortable about.
1: In the meantime, Pierce cautions that the sticky price inflation reading tends to overshoot its estimates. It's based on a lot of assumptions about where prices are headed. In fact, around this time in 2022, the index predicted 5.8% inflation. We've come nowhere near that. I'm Nova Safo for Marketplace.
0: On Wall Street today, a lot of green. We'll have the details when we do the numbers.

0: Like Nova was just saying, some prices are sticky, take a long time to budge. But that's actually not the case when it comes to grocery prices. They bounce around plenty. But if you zoom out, the bigger picture is pretty simple. Groceries cost a whole lot more than they used to. Since 2020, the cost of food at home has shot up about 26%. It's a big reason why consumers say they feel so crummy about the economy. So you might think, naturally, people are cutting back on some of the pricier stuff, like organic food. That's, of course, food produced under stricter USDA certification rules, dictating everything from what farmers can put on their crops to how animals are raised, all of which leads to higher price tags. And yet, as Marketplace's Mitchell Hartman reports, far from cutting back, many people seem to be doubling down on organics.
1: I'm at a busy weekday farmers market in downtown Portland, Oregon. The Sunrise Organic Farm stand is packed with customers. Kimber Cavendish is a retired physical therapist and devoted farmers market shopper.
2: Oh my gosh, we got basil, we got a ton of tomatoes, we got potatoes, we got dill, we got corn, celery, we're rabbits.
1: How much more expensive is the organic than the conventional?
2: If it's not organic, we don't buy it. Yeah, I mean, one little basil is $6 and it, you know, Trader Joe's is $2.99, but we're pretty well versed on all the pesticides and toxins in the vegetables that are not organic.
1: August Winningham, a restaurant owner and chef, is next in line.
3: I got

0: 20 heads of bicolor corn and some purslane. For me, it's not really about organic, it's just about quality, which generally are synonymous. I'm buying from my restaurant, so like, I do keep an eye on the price, of course. What will the market bear? What can I charge where at the end of the month I have money that I can pay myself?
1: In spite of prices anywhere from 20% to upwards of 100% more than conventional products, a lot of American consumers are choosing organic. Tom Chapman heads up the Organic Trade Association. Last year,
2: the organic marketplace grew 3 times faster than the total food marketplace,
3: 6.8%.
1: And that outsized growth has continued in the face of resurgent inflation, says Sherry Fry at market research firm Nielsen IQ.
4: The first half of this year of 2026, organic grown at about 4.2, where the total store is just slightly declining.
1: Fry says consumers are behaving in unexpected ways right now. Yes, they're financially stressed by high food prices, but
4: they're a little bit more purposeful. That oftentimes means that they might choose something like an organic over a conventional item, buying something that aligns with their values and what their family needs.
1: For some consumers, this isn't a big financial sacrifice, says Scott Dicker at Spins, a market research firm.
5: Obviously, skews towards higher income. However, recently, the lowest earners were increasing their spend at the fastest rate. They are prioritizing their health.
1: And organic is becoming ubiquitous, expanding from premium Whole Foods type retailers to mass market and value outlets like Safeway, Walmart, and Costco. There's also been a boom in private label organic, all of which, says Nielsen IQ's Sherry Fry,
4: decreases that price gap between an organic or maybe a conventional item. And so there's just more selection in the space for consumers.
1: And organic producers do have some advantages when it comes to keeping their costs down, especially in the face of soaring oil prices. As Tom Chapman at the Organic Trade Association explains, they're
2: less reliant on nitrogen inputs, petrochemical inputs for pesticides. Organic is kind of seeing conventional side inflate, while those aren't particularly impacting them.
1: Meanwhile, new market trends are attracting more consumers, says Scott Dicker at Spins. Protein is hot.
5: We're seeing big growth in organic milk, fresh meat, poultry, and seafood's doing really well. Yogurt's growing.
1: Animal-based brands started marketing themselves heavily as healthy and natural after plant-based alternatives started cutting into their market share. Another category growing by leaps and bounds?
5: Organic sodas. Other traditional kind of junk food categories, like you're seeing organic candy, there's a big push for permissible indulgences.
1: And at least all that sugar is certified organic, which for some consumers makes the higher price go down a little easier. I'm Mitchell Hartman for Marketplace.

0: Say you're looking through your credit card statement and you spot a charge you don't recognize. So you call up your bank and you say, hey, I didn't buy this. I'm not paying for it. Can you please take it off? That's what's called a chargeback, basically disputing a transaction. And if the bank agrees it's legit, then they'll undo the purchase. Well, apparently more and more people have been doing that lately, and for all kinds of reasons. Amanda Mull has been looking into it for Bloomberg Businessweek. Amanda, welcome to the show.
1: Thank you so much for having me.
0: Okay, so when I think of a chargeback, I'm thinking your card has been stolen, you're the victim of fraud. But you wrote that for a lot of consumers, chargebacks are becoming a first line of defense. What do you mean by that?
1: Right. So historically, chargebacks are sort of the refuge that consumers seek when a crime has been committed against them.
0: Yeah.
1: But now a lot of people are, you know, looking at them as an option to problem solve from the very beginning. If something doesn't arrive when they think it should off of an online purchase, if they're dissatisfied with the service they've received at a restaurant, more and more consumers are just using the chargeback to take care of that before trying anything else.
0: How much of a rise have we seen?
1: So since 2021, we have seen in the U.S. About a 29% increase in chargebacks. And globally, that is, it's a whole lot. Globally, it's even higher. It's 46%.
0: Whoa.
1: Yeah. Some of that we can account for by the fact that a lot more people are making more transactions on their cards. But a lot of it is just people either thinking that they have been defrauded more frequently or people deciding that it is they are fully within their rights to refuse to pay for things they purchased.
0: Okay, I want to get to that last point, but going back to what you just said, I mean, I've had that experience before. I remember seeing a $40 charge on my statement recently from some business I'd never heard of, and I was about to dispute it. And then I did a little digging and realized, oh, right. I did spend $40 at that flower shop. It was just showing up under a completely different name.
1: Right. This happens to me almost every month.
0: Right? And you're like, did I actually do this or did I not? So you call these kind of mistakes friendly fraud, or that's what the industry calls it?
1: Yeah. Friendly fraud has different definitions depending on who you talk to in the industry. But I think it's the most common one, and the one that makes most sense to me is people who are filing chargebacks against legitimate transactions that they made or they authorized in some way, but they don't realize that they authorized those transactions, or they don't immediately recognize what those transactions correspond to. Because we're shopping more online and shopping more through third-party services, that means that the businesses that we think we're transacting with are often not the businesses that show up in the payment processor.
0: Okay, so some honest mistakes are happening, but are we also just seeing more flat-out fraud?
1: Yes. I talked to some analysts in the industry who have done some data collection and some digging, and while this sort of like accidental fraud is a big driver of the increase in chargebacks, the other big driver is people, often young people, just deciding that they don't want to pay for or shouldn't have to pay for something that they purchased. You know, prices are rising. And I think that especially among young people, you know, they're looking at this system and going, well, I'm going to do just like a little bit of fraud as a treat. And like, why can't I have this pair of shoes that I want for free?
0: Even though it is illegal, we should say.
1: Yes, it is illegal.
0: Well, I imagine from the consumer's perspective, filing a chargeback can feel pretty simple. You know, you're making a phone call, clicking a few buttons. But tell us what happens on the other side of that transaction for the bank and also for the business.
1: Right. What happens for the business in question is that generally, they have to pay a fee, $15, $20, sometimes more, just because a chargeback was filed against them, even if that chargeback is fraudulent. If the transaction is relatively low value, those chargebacks will just be automatically approved because the cost to investigate, you know, exceeds the cost of the transaction. And if that happens, you know, a $50 transaction or whatever, that money just gets clawed back from the merchant. It is really financially onerous, especially for small businesses.
0: Okay, so zooming out for a second, what do you think the rise in chargebacks is telling us about the consumer economy right now?
1: I think that, you know, this is another piece of evidence that there is some real stress happening to consumers with rising prices. And then you also see just a general like rise in distrust of business. And, you know, with customer service has sort of fallen off a cliff for a lot of businesses. There's a lot of scammy stuff out there. There's a lot of subscription fees that people don't realize they're agreeing to. And that really creates a permission structure in some people's minds to sort of like do what they see as act equally against retailers.
0: Yeah. It becomes easier and easier to hit that dispute button. One last question before you go. Just curious, did reporting this story change the way you think about chargebacks at all?
1: I guess it surprised me how many people were filing. Because I think in the last probably 15 years, I think I filed one. And it was, I had ordered something from a retailer online that like just never showed up. And I couldn't get a hold of their customer service. So, after like 2 months, I just filed a chargeback. Like I waited a good long time,
0: and it worked.
1: For them to figure it out. And it worked. I sent in the evidence that I had tried to contact customer service. That was enough for them to say, okay, these people are seem to be scamming you. So, so here's your $90 back.
0: Amanda Moll writing about the rise of chargebacks for Bloomberg Businessweek. Amanda, thanks for joining us.
1: Thanks so much for having me.
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0: Coming up.
1: We were like, we don't know what this could possibly be, but why not?
0: I mean, that's how all best ideas start, right? But first, let's do the numbers. The Dow Jones added 613 points, 1.2% to finish at 52,208. The Nasdaq gained 679 points, 2.8% to close at 25,122. And the S&P 500 rose 121 points, 1.6%, ending at 74.37. Instagram owner Meta reported earnings late yesterday. Today, investors reacted to a splendid splurge on AI that resulted in a 91% collapse in cash flow from a year ago, according to Reuters. Meta shares fell 7.9%. We heard Mitchell talking earlier about Americans doubling down on organic products. Supermarket chain Sprouts, known for its natural and organic products, reported second quarter sales of $2.3 billion this week, a 5% increase from last year. Bonds fell. The yield on the 10-year T-note rose to 4.67%. 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
3: 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Back to Marketplace in just a moment. And ahead on All Things Considered, starting at 2:30, European soccer leaders agree to boycott World Cup if FIFA moves forward with private investor deal. 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
0: This is Marketplace. I'm Rima Reis. If you think gas prices are bad right now, just take a look at diesel. Diesel fuel is in especially short supply, thanks in no small part to geopolitics. The average price, $5.34 a gallon. That's about 50 cents shy of AAA's all-time record. Now, diesel prices may not get the same attention as gas prices do, but as Marketplace's Elizabeth Troval explains, they still take a real toll on the economy.
5: There are a lot of layers to peel back when it comes to why exactly diesel fuel is in such a crunch right now. Of course, there's the underlying Iran conflict that's limiting diesel exports out of the Middle East. Will O'Neill is with S&P Global Energy.
6: Diesel was disproportionately affected because diesel is the refined product, one of the major refined products that is most exported out of the Middle East Gulf.
5: That tightened diesel markets. More recently, Ukraine started bombing Russian refiners, and Russia is restricting exports.
6: We have lost, with Russia alone, 10% of globally traded diesel supply.
5: And there's more. Abhi Rajendran is an analyst with Energy Intelligence.
7: You know, Saudi Aramco had to shut a pretty large refinery because of some damage caused by Houthi strikes.
5: It's a big confluence of things.
7: I would argue, like in the refined product markets, it's almost gotten a little bit panicky.
5: And the market could get tighter, pushing prices even higher. Gulf Oil analyst Tom Closa.
8: Diesel prices could approach the all-time high of about $5.85.
5: He says Americans are more gasoline obsessed and care less about high diesel prices, but maybe they should care.
8: Of everything that's on the energy side that can be insidious to inflation, diesel's the biggest, because not only do you move all sorts of goods across the country by virtue of trucking, you have all the marine vessels that use a form of diesel to move things from port to port.
5: Ed Herz with University of Houston says the economy runs on diesel.
9: The grocery stores,
8: the construction site out my window.
5: So those higher diesel prices get passed through quickly.
8: It's passed through to the farmer, to the trucker, to the restaurant. It's there, and it's always there.
5: And he says those higher prices aren't going away anytime soon. I'm Elizabeth Trobal for Marketplace.

0: When you think of Maine, you probably think of lobster. The state produces roughly 80% of all the lobster in the U.S. But there's a problem. The people who catch those lobsters are getting older. And it's actually very difficult for new people to break into the industry. It can take years to get a commercial lobster license. A group of folks, a nonprofit in Portland, Maine, is trying to change that, trying to bring a new generation aboard. Marketplace's Samantha Fields has that story.
1: Growing up in Maine, Janelle Anastasio never thought much about lobster, beyond that she loved to eat it. It never occurred to her that lobstering could be a career.
2: Literally did not know what lobstering was at all. Never would have expected to be here.
1: Here is on a small lobster boat called the Sea Smoke, out in Casco Bay, just off Portland. Dressed in tall rubber boots, orange waders, and thick blue gloves. Hauling up lobster traps.
3: Yes!
1: And measuring lobsters.
2: So, first, you have to put the gauge from the eye socket to the back of the carapace body. And if it's...
1: Anastasio is 18 and heading into her second year of college where she's studying art. She's also in her second year of lobstering with Lift All Boats, a program designed to introduce young people who don't already have connections to the lobster industry. Ben Conniff is a founder of the program and of the seafood business Luke's Lobster.
4: The Maine lobster industry is a closed fishery, so that means no new licenses are issued generally until fishermen give up their licenses.
1: That means the waitlist for a new commercial lobstering license can be up to 15 years long. There is one way to skip that waitlist. If you get a student license before you turn 18 and do 1,000 hours of lobstering alongside a licensed lobsterman before you turn 20 if you don't go to college, or 23 if you do.
4: So the only way typically that someone even knows about that student program or has the opportunity and the connections to do it is if they're the kid of a current lobsterman.
1: Lobstering in Maine has always kind of been like this.
5: There's a lot of family tradition. No question, a lot of guys I know, fifth generation or more.
1: Roger Woodman did not come from a family of lobstermen, but he did have lots of friends who were, growing up in Maine in the 60s. Back then, he says, it was easy to get a license.
5: Oh, you could just apply. You rode into the state, paid your fee, and got your lobster license.
1: He got his license when he was 14, and he's been lobstering on and off ever since. He's 72 now. Today,
5: the barriers to entry have increased so much, anywhere from licenses to boats to gear, and that didn't exist when our cohort was growing up in the 60s, 70s, 80s.
1: And if you don't grow up around lobstermen like Woodman did, the barrier is even higher. Ben Conniff says all of this has led to fewer young people going into the industry.
4: We talked to fishermen up and down the coast of Maine all the time, and we were consistently hearing from people who couldn't find the folks that work the junior jobs on their boat called sternmen.
1: Enter Lift All Boats.
6: Janelle, can we get one more?
1: Janelle Anastasio first learned about the program from a teacher at her high school.
2: That guy right there, Captain Wiley Muller.
1: When he first told her and her friends about it,
2: we sort of signed up as like a joke. We were like, we don't know what this could possibly be, but why not? And I never expected to grow so passionate about it.
1: It turns out she loves being on the water, loves the fast pace and the unpredictability of lobstering.
6: You know, like, are we going to have a whale come over here? Maybe, you know?
1: She also kind of loves doing work that's typically done by men.
2: Makes me feel badass because I don't know many other Filipino women on the water.
1: Now she can't imagine not being on the water.
6: Set 14 right there.
7: Setting 14.
6: Yep.
1: Sunila Deloach feels similarly. She's 18, and this is her third year on the boat.
8: The end of last summer, I realized I actually want to do this long term.
1: She's starting college in the fall, studying to become a teacher, but she's also going to keep working toward her 1,000 hours so she can get her license by the time she turns 23.
8: Really, anytime I have any downtime or any time off, I'm just going to plan to try to get on the boat, like weekends, my Fridays, vacation times. I just have the desire to just be out there longer, have more traps, and really take the label as a lobsterman.
1: Her goal is to teach during the school year and spend her summers on the water. I'm Samantha Fields for Marketplace.

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1: This final note on the way out today, you can file it under, if there were ever a sign of the times. Apple is apparently launching a new leasing program, so soon you'll be able to lease an iPhone, an iPad, maybe a Mac. The pitch is affordability, you know, lower monthly payments at a time when electronics are getting more expensive. Even though, of course, the overall price isn't actually going down. Because these days, affordability doesn't necessarily mean you're paying less, it just means you're paying longer. Our daily production team includes Livy Burdett, Andy Corbin, Mika Ellison, Maria Hollenhorst, Sarah Leeson, Sean McHenry, and Sophia Terenzio. Will Story is the supervising senior producer, and I'm Rima Chreis. All right, we'll see you tomorrow, everyone.

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3: When it comes to regulating AI, there's not much guidance from the federal government. 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
3: It's All Things Considered from NPR News. I'm Sasha Pfeiffer.
4: And I'm Juana Summers. One of the most famous movie theaters in the world has been closed since the pandemic. It's in Hollywood. Where else? And now it has a new lease on life.
5: There's been a lot of people waiting with bated breath to see when the Dome is going to reopen. People think of this as the ultimate Hollywood experience.
3: First News.
6: Live from NPR News in Culver City, California, I'm Dwayne Brown. President Trump is threatening to temporarily withdraw Todd Blanche's nomination as Attorney General. Trump doubling down today on choosing his personal lawyer as two outgoing Republican senators are withholding their support for Blanche, who is currently acting AG. North Carolina Senator Tom Tillis says they won't support Blanche unless the president's anti-weaponization fund is canceled.
7: Somebody's telling him to not do what Blanche said they were going to do. Whoever that person is giving the president bad advice. The only reason why we wouldn't move forward with this language is because that same advisor wants to bring it back to life at some point.
6: Trump now says he will keep Blanche in the role as acting AG until Tillis and Senator John Cornyn leave office next year. The Federal Trade Commission is suing the popular telehealth company Hims & Hers. The commission alleges the company shared customers' health data with third parties, including Meta and Snap. NPR's Sydney Lupkin has more.
8: The FTC, along with two states, California and Utah, are suing Hims and Hers. They allege that Hims and Hers misled customers by locking them into prescription plans as soon as they submitted medical intake forms before they could consult with a medical provider. And the FTC alleges Hims and Hers made it difficult to cancel the plans. It also alleges the company shared customers' sensitive health data despite advertising privacy to consumers. In response, Hims and Hers says the FTC ignored evidence it provided during the FTC's three-year investigation and, quote, contorts the law to try to manufacture claims. The company also reiterated its commitment to privacy in a statement on its website. Sydney Lupkin, NPR News.
6: Stocks rallied, finishing higher across the board on Wall Street. This is NPR.
9: It's 2:32 with Cab Radio News. I'm Chris Feltz in for Devin Yamanaka. Drones, blasting caps, ammo. These are things the Sacramento Police Department told community members at a listening forum in Oak Park last night they'll be purchasing more of. But as Cap Radio's Riley Palmer reports, many community members question why the city uses military equipment in the first place.
10: SAC PD officials told residents at the meeting about their equipment policies, their stock, and showed statistics of their use over the current year. According to their draft report, police use military tools 84 times in incidences involving Black residents, as opposed to 26 times involving white residents. That doesn't sit right with Loyal Terry, who heads the Oak Park Neighborhood Association.
11: That is just unacceptable and doesn't give me much confidence as both a Black person, as someone who is dating and hopefully marrying a Black woman and, you know, wanting to have a family here, that this kind of equipment can't be used to surveil or hurt people that I care about.
10: Others also express concern over equipment being used in collaboration with immigration enforcement officers. Sacramento PD will be spending around $180,000 on the new equipment this year. They will take their report to the city council in November. Riley Palmer, Cap Radio News.
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9: Still ahead on All Things Considered, Minnesota has a new law taking effect Saturday to ban AI apps that allow for, quote, nudification. Elon Musk's AI company is suing to block it, saying it violates free speech, noting that it can be used for satire of prominent people. That story and more coming up in about 15 minutes. This is member-supported Cap Radio News, 90.9 Sacramento and 90.5 Tahoe Reno. It's 2:35.
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13: This is All Things Considered from NPR News. I'm Sasha Pfeiffer.
14: And I'm Juana Summers. Tech stocks have had a bumpy ride this week, down for several days, but up today. And it's part of a bigger trend. For months, markets have been jittery about the amount of money tech companies are spending on artificial intelligence. To tell us more about what is rattling the markets, we're joined now by NPR tech correspondent John Ruich. Hey there.
15: Hi, Juana.
14: So, John, we've heard from some major tech companies this week about their AI spending as they put out their quarterly earnings reports. Bring us up to speed.
15: Yeah, Microsoft, Meta, Qualcomm, and today Amazon are just a few of the big name companies who've been reporting quarterly earnings this week. Yeah, and they're all reporting strong earnings and surges in capital expenditures, or CapEx, which largely boils down to investment in AI, namely data centers or computing capacity to train and run AI. And across the board, executives are saying demand outstrips the supply of that computing capacity, or compute, in the words of Meta CEO Mark Zuckerberg, who spoke on an earnings call yesterday.
16: The high-level observation is that there's just nowhere near enough compute for all the demand.
15: So Meta and the others have been investing hundreds of billions of dollars on AI data centers. And that spending has actually become a huge driver of economic growth in the U.S. But we have this dynamic now where tech stocks, and in particular companies involved in that AI build-out and the buying and selling of chips that go into those data centers, have taken a hit in the past few weeks. There's been a serious sell-off in chip-related stocks. They rebounded a little today, but the volatility is perhaps the real story.
14: But these companies appear to be seeing opportunities and trying to grab them. So why are markets nervous?
15: Well, there's a few things going on. One of the biggest things is that the scale of the investment in AI is just unprecedented. On top of that, AI is developing at lightning speed, and there's this deluge of news and information about it every single day. And the markets just don't know how to process it all. Gil Luria is head of technology research at the financial services firm D.A. Davidson. He says, we've never seen anything quite like this, and so it's hard to separate signal from noise.
17: The market's overreacting to every piece of news because the market is looking for the answer to the big question, which is the data center build-out almost over? Right? That's the big question that everybody is asking every minute of every day right now.
15: So investors, he says, are parsing every nugget of information, every statement from an executive or financial forecast for signs that things might be slowing down. But markets are also looking beyond just these American companies.
14: What other factors are at play?
15: Well, there's been a brutal AI sell-off of tech stocks in South Korea, which has some very important tech companies like Samsung and the memory chip maker SK Hynix. Analysts say that's been sort of sloshing over into U.S. markets. And then there's China. In recent weeks, we've seen a new AI model called Kimi K3 out of China that some say shrinks the U.S. lead in AI. and shows that free models rather than the ones you pay for can be excellent. This week also, the tech media outlet The Information and Reuters reported that a Chinese company has started manufacturing an advanced machine used to make chips. It's a technology they didn't have before. NPR hasn't independently confirmed this, but these pieces of information have been interpreted by investors as bad for American AI and therefore bad for the profitability of companies spending all that money on American AI infrastructure, because it all adds up to China's competitive edge, and that's weighing down stocks.
18: So, I mean, John, it's clear the markets are nervous, but I have to ask, should they be?
15: I don't think we really know, to be honest. I mean, look, chip stocks have slipped over the past month or so, but a fund of chip shares that some analysts watch as a proxy for the sector is up about 50% so far this year. For now, the analysts that I'm talking to think the fundamentals of the big companies involved in AI and chips are solid. Earnings of the listed companies, for instance, have been good. And behemoth startups like Anthropic and OpenAI are now making billions of dollars in revenue from zero not that long ago. The bottom line is nobody knows how this is all going to shake out over time. And the market's probably going to be on edge as long as investors keep feeling that uncertainty.
18: And I'll just note that Anthropic, Amazon, and Microsoft are financial supporters of NPR. That's NPR's John Ruich. Thanks.
15: Thank you.
19: The World Cup is not for sale. That's the message from the governing body of European soccer, called UEFA, after all 55 of its members rejected FIFA's plan to sell stakes in the World Cup. European countries are now threatening to boycott the next World Cup if FIFA moves ahead with a money-making proposal. And that is setting up a major fight over the future of the world's biggest sporting event. NPR senior business editor Raphael Nam is with us in the studio with details. Hi, Raphael.
20: Hey, Sasha.
19: Tell us what this fight is about.
20: So this is all about a proposal from FIFA to create a separate company that will essentially handle all the commercial ventures for the World Cup and for other tournaments like the Club World Cup. So think signing broadcasting deals, merchandise deals, those kinds of things. Now, as part of that, FIFA said it will sell minority stakes in that new company to private investors, including a firm run by Joshua Kushner, who is the brother of Jared Kushner. Obviously, that's President Trump's son-in-law. And FIFA says it can raise more than $4 billion from all of this. But the proposal sparked a lot of outrage because, you know, it's effectively selling a stake

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1: It's 2:48. This is CAP Radio News. Good afternoon. I'm Chris Feltz in for Devin Yamanaka. In Sacramento area traffic, northbound 80 is seeing some slowdown. So if you're commuting from downtown to Roseville, it's going to take about 30 minutes. From Sacramento to Stockton, both I-5 and 99 are clear. That commute will take you about 52 minutes.
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1: Still ahead on All Things Considered, Todd Blanche's attorney general nomination has run into resistance from Republicans demanding answers about a Justice Department settlement tied to Trump's tax returns. That story and more coming up in about 20 minutes. 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
6: I can see why he wants it, because it provides immunity from audits that no other taxpayer could possibly get.
7: President Trump now says he may pull Todd Blanche's nomination for attorney general as two key Republicans withhold support.
0: For Thursday, July 30th, this is All Things Considered from NPR News.
7: I'm Juana Summers.
0: And I'm Sasha Pfeiffer. The U.S. economy grew at an annual rate of 1.5% in the second quarter.
7: Even so, Americans continue to spend freely.
8: Consumers are spending at about a 2% growth rate. It's enough to keep the economy moving forward. It certainly could be better.
0: Also, artificial intelligence is transforming the world that young people will inherit.
7: Can teenagers come up with guidance for how schools should use AI?
9: Without that, it's just going to go unhinged. Everyone's going to stop learning and start relying on AI instead of using AI as a tool. They're going to use it as a brain.
0: Those stories and more after this news.
10: Live from NPR News in Washington, I'm Ryland Barton. President Trump says he could temporarily withdraw Todd Blanche's nomination for attorney general after two outgoing Republican senators, Texas's John Cornyn and North Carolina's Tom Tillis, withheld their support. NPR's Danielle Kurtzleben reports their opposition stems from the settlement of Trump's lawsuit against the IRS.
11: Both senators wanted written guarantees regarding that settlement, which included a shield for Trump against tax audits, as well as nearly $1.8 billion for people claiming to have been targeted by the justice system. They said the DOJ wouldn't provide it. Trump posted on social media that he's prepared to pull Blanche's nomination until after Cornyn and Tillis leave office.

0: that he'd ended their careers. In response, Cornyn posted, quote, POTUS is mistaken if he believes concerns about the provisions in his tax lawsuit settlement are limited to me and Senator Tillis. Danielle Kurtzleben, NPR News, The White House.
1: The U.S. and Iran exchanged barrages of missiles today as the pattern of back-and-forth strikes took hold again and hope dimmed for a quick end to the five-month conflict. Following a few days of respite, fears of a wider war have grown, with renewed fighting threatening to engulf even more countries. Mortgage rates are at their highest level in a year. The average 30-year fixed mortgage hit 6.66% this week, according to Freddie Mac. NPR's Stephen Bisaha reports that's due to investor concerns about inflation.
2: Mortgage rates were falling the first few months of the year. Then the war against Iran started, driving up the bond market and with it mortgage rates. Kate Wood is NerdWallet's housing expert, and she says the direction of mortgage rates have been directly tied to the war.
3: Every single time, you know, since basically the onset of the war, that we have seen fighting intensify. We've seen essentially investors freaking out about inflation.
2: The investor freakout was magnified after the Federal Reserve Wednesday signaled that an interest rate hike could be coming in the near future. The latest average for the 30-year fixed mortgage jumped nearly a tenth of a percentage point from the previous week, the highest jump in about 4 months. Stephen Bisaha, NPR News.
1: President Trump's nominee to lead the CDC has passed a crucial vote, NPR's Ping Huang reports.
4: It's been a long time, almost a year, since the CDC had a Senate-confirmed director, not a temporary or an acting one. Now it's on the cusp. The Senate Health Committee voted to advance the nomination of Dr. Erica Schwartz to a full Senate vote. Senator Bill Cassidy, a Republican from Louisiana, chairs the committee.
5: America is facing serious public health challenges. Children are dying and being hospitalized from diseases that could be prevented with a vaccine.
4: After a rocky appearance before the committee earlier this month, Schwartz ultimately got yes votes from all the Republicans on the committee and from one Democrat, Senator Tim Kaine from Virginia. Ping Huang, NPR News.
1: Major U.S. stock indexes rose today, recovering some of their recent losses. This is NPR.
6: It's 3:04 with Cap Radio News. I'm Chris Feltz in for Devin Yamanaka. California is deploying a team of elite firefighters to Washington State to help combat wildfires. Cal Fire Incident Management Team 4 will help battle a major fire in north central Washington sparked by a lightning strike last weekend. Governor Gavin Newsom's office says this is the first time a Cal Fire team has been deployed to Washington under the Northwest Compact. Several states and Canadian territories established the compact in 1998 to share firefighting resources, technology, and expertise. An effort to gather enough signatures to put the question of whether Sacramento will see an increase in sales tax for streets, transit, and pedestrian safety on the November ballot fell short. Organizers of the Safer Street ballot measure gathered 32,000 signatures, but county election officials determined only about 25,000 could be confirmed. To make the November ballot, it needed about 3,000 more. Howard Jarvis Taxpayers Association President John Kupel says the results show residents feel overtaxed.
7: Sales taxes are notoriously regressive, hitting the working poor harder because those spend a higher percentage of their income on taxable goods.
6: The measure would have raised Sacramento's sales tax rate half a cent to 9.25%. Slow Down Sacramento founder Isaac Gonzalez says the loss will make it harder to prevent deadly crashes.
8: At our current pace with that funding, it could take a century before we get to the place we need to be. If this had passed, we could have been there in maybe a decade.
6: Gonzalez says Sacramento is on track to have more traffic deaths this year than last year. More news at capradio.org. Still ahead on All Things Considered, we'll get a look at Maine's U.S. Senate Troy Jackson's voting record in the state legislature where he advocated for the working class. That's coming up in about 15 minutes.
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11: 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I'm Sasha Pfeiffer.
12: And I'm Juana Summers. The fate of Todd Blanche's nomination for attorney general is in doubt. Two key Republicans are withholding their support for Blanche over concerns about the Justice Department's deal with President Trump.

0: You're listening to All Things Considered from NPR News. The father of a high school shooter in Georgia has been sentenced to 15 years in prison. Colin Gray was convicted by a jury in March of second-degree murder for supplying the AR-15 his son used in the attack. Earlier this week, the son, Colt Gray, was sentenced to life without parole after pleading guilty to killing four people and injuring nine others. Chase McGee with Georgia Public Broadcasting has been in the courtroom for these proceedings and joins us now. Hi, Chase.
1: Hi, how's it going?
0: Would you first remind us the facts of the shooting?
1: Yeah, Colt Gray carried out the shooting at Appalachie High School on September 4th of 2024 when he was 14 years old. Prosecutors said he'd been planning a school shooting for nearly 2 years before that. During his sentencing, the state presented messages from the social messaging app Discord, where he communicated specific details like what venue he'd prefer to target, desired number of victims, and comparisons he made between his plan and those of other mass shooters. Ultimately, Colt Gray shot and killed two students and two teachers at Appalachie High School in Barrow County. Nine others were also injured, and his father, Colin Gray, was arrested shortly after the shooting. Shayna Aspinwall's husband, Richard, was one of those teachers killed in the shooting. She addressed Colin in court this morning.
2: My now 7-year-old, who is a daddy's girl, spends time going to therapy because she struggled with the grief of losing her dad. Colin could not take his son to therapy, therefore I have to take mine.
1: Last Friday, Colt Gray pleaded guilty to the 55 charges he was facing, including four counts of malice murder and avoiding what would have been a high-profile jury trial.
0: And the end result was a life sentence without parole. So what other factors did the judge consider when making that sentencing decision?
1: Yeah, Barrow County District Attorney Brad Smith targeted Gray's involvement in something called the True Crime Community, or TCC for short. It's a decentralized internet subculture across several social media sites, and their fans can sometimes form these unhealthy attachments, often parasocial relationships with those who carry out the worst and most public acts of violence. According to the evidence presented, Gray himself participated in the TCC. He idolized and tried to emulate other mass shooters. Once he committed the shooting at Appalachie, he spent dozens of jail calls with his mother, Marcy Gray, discussing his rising celebrity in the true crime community. Ultimately, it seemed like that lack of remorse and desire for notoriety convinced Judge Nicholas Prim to hand down a sentence of life without parole. Here's what he said.
3: Your crimes do reflect permanent incorrigibility, and I will sentence you to life without parole for each of the malice murders that you committed.
1: That phrasing is important because the U.S. Supreme Court has held for more than a decade that children should not receive mandatory sentences of life without parole, but they can be sentenced if a judge determines they are, quote, permanently incorrigible or incapable of reform.
0: And that's the term, as you said, the judge used. Mm-hmm. We mentioned earlier that Colt Gray's father, Colin Gray, got a sentence of 15 years for providing the rifle his son used. Tell us a little more about the father's case.
1: So Colin Gray's case is not the first in the nation where a parent has been held criminally liable for their child committing a school shooting. In early 2024, James and Jennifer Crumbly, whose son shot and killed four classmates at a Michigan high school, were charged with manslaughter and sentenced to 10 to 15 years in prison. In this Georgia case, the Barrow County District Attorney I mentioned earlier, Brad Smith, emphasized throughout Colin Gray's trial is that he's being prosecuted for what he didn't do, not the actions his son took. Gray was convicted of both second-degree murder and involuntary manslaughter by a jury in March, and this afternoon, Judge Prim handed down that 15-year prison sentence. This is certainly the first case of its kind in the state of Georgia, and should Gray appeal his conviction, it'll go straight to the state Supreme Court. Murder convictions are sent there on appeal.
0: That is Georgia Public Broadcasting's Chase McGee. Thank you.
1: Thank you.
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5: It's 3:48. 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Good afternoon. I'm Chris Felt in for Devin Yamanaka. In Sacramento area traffic, there's some slowdown for commuters heading from downtown to Elk Grove on 99. The commute will take about 34 minutes. On I-5, it's a little shorter at around 30 minutes. So there's that.
6: Frank from Lincoln says, keep up the good work. Reliable news coverage is getting harder to find every day. 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
5: Still ahead on All Things Considered, with the new round of strikes between U.S. and Iran, concerns rise about missile shortages in America's arsenal. Meanwhile, in Iran, the continued fight has created mixed emotions. That story and more coming up in about 15 minutes.

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4: For sure, when a war happens, a lot of people get scared. 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
5: A new round of strikes between the U.S. and Iran comes amid concerns about missile shortages in the American arsenal.
6: For Thursday, July 30th, this is All Things Considered from NPR News.
5: I'm Sasha Pfeiffer.
6: And I'm Juana Summers. Republicans are pushing for a rule change that could lead to mass purges of voter registration lists just before a federal election.
7: It's worrisome because it suggests there may not be a remedy if a state unlawfully purges voters from its rules.
5: Also, European soccer leaders say they'll boycott the World Cup if FIFA moves ahead with a private investor deal.
6: But FIFA's president defends the money-making plan.
8: Too little of football's growing commercial value reaches the parts of the game that need it most.
5: And our word of the week is parasite.
6: Now news.
9: Live from NPR News in Washington, I'm Ryland Barton. President Trump says he may withdraw and delay Todd Blanche's nomination as Attorney General until Republican senators who are seeking concessions from the top prosecutor leave office. Republican senators John Cornyn of Texas and Tom Tillis of North Carolina want the Trump administration to assure them that a $1.8 billion anti-weaponization fund for Trump's allies won't be revived. Here's Tillis today.
10: Somebody's telling them to not do what Blanche said they were going to do. Whoever that person is giving the president bad advice. The only reason why we wouldn't move forward with this language is because that same advisor wants to bring it back to life at some point.
9: Trump doubled down on choosing Blanche, his former personal lawyer, to be attorney general, calling him a star and saying he'll keep him in the role as acting attorney general for now. After winning an emergency nominating convention last weekend, Maine Democratic Senate candidate Troy Jackson is sprinting to assemble his campaign team for his run against Republican incumbent Susan Collins. Steve Missler from member station Maine Public has more.
11: Jackson became the Democrats' nominee after embattled Graham Plattner stepped aside after allegations of sexual misconduct. But Jackson is hoping he can harness the voter enthusiasm.

0: generated by Plattner's run.
1: I do think that we are on the right side of this, that people are energized because of the poor government that we have. And I think it's possible.
0: Jackson's political career was launched nearly 30 years ago during a labor protest at the Canadian border. He has fewer than 100 days to mount a campaign against Collins, who is seeking her sixth term. For NPR News, I'm Steve Missler in Brunswick, Maine.
2: The Ebola outbreak in the Democratic Republic of Congo is now the second largest ever, according to the Africa CDC. As NPR's Jonathan Lambert reports, cases and deaths have jumped sharply over the past week as health officials struggle to keep up.
3: Ebola has killed more than 1,500 people and sickened at least 3,400 more in the DRC. That's more than any other outbreak, save the 2014 West Africa outbreak, which sickened more than 28,000 over several years. But the current outbreak is spreading much faster than that 2014 one at this point, and health officials are concerned it could eventually become the largest. Part of the problem is that the vast majority of cases are in people that health officials weren't monitoring. Those officials want to trace all the contacts of known cases. If they can get those contacts to quarantine, they can get ahead of the virus. But that's not happening fast enough. Until it does, the Africa CDC says the outbreak will keep spreading. Jonathan Lambert, NPR News.
2: The U.S. economy expanded at a sluggish 1.5% pace from April through June as rising imports weighed on growth. Meanwhile, major U.S. stock indexes rose today, recovering some of their recent losses. This is NPR News.
4: It's 4:04 with Cap Radio News. I'm Chris Felt in for Devin Yamanaka. Sacramento police will be restricting traffic in Old Sacramento on weekends in an attempt to improve safety. Police say they've developed a traffic management plan together with the Downtown Sacramento Partnership. Starting this weekend, the plan will be in effect from Friday to Sunday, starting at 10 p.m. and continuing overnight. Vehicle access will be restricted beyond 2nd Street into the Old Sacramento waterfront. Drivers will still have access to 2nd Street from both Capitol Mall and I Street. Police say the Old Sac parking garage and Tower Bridge garage will both remain open. The traffic restrictions come after 5 people were stabbed during an early morning fight last weekend near Front and K Streets. It was the latest in a series of incidents that have drawn a police response. A federal judge dismissed a lawsuit this week challenging a California law aimed at cracking down on anti-Semitism in schools. Gap Radio's Laura Fitzgerald has more.
5: The law establishes new educational oversight by creating an anti-Semitism prevention coordinator. It also bans any instructional materials that are discriminatory. Members of the Legislative Jewish Caucus pushed for the legislation, citing an uptick in anti-Semitism in California schools. But opponents, including some teachers, students, and civil rights organizations like the ACLU, warned the law is overly broad and would stifle classroom discussion about Palestine, an argument the judge rejected. A middle school teacher in Berkeley Unified School District brought the lawsuit against Governor Gavin Newsom in the state, arguing the law violated her First Amendment rights. Laura Fitzgerald, Cap Radio News.
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8: 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I'm Juana Summers.
9: And I'm Sasha Pfeiffer. The war between the U.S. and Iran could be expanding. A new fresh round of attacks this week drew in other countries in new ways, including Saudi Arabia and Egypt. I discuss the widening conflict in the Middle East today on NPR's Sources and Methods podcast. My guests were NPR's Pentagon correspondent Tom Bowman and NPR's Arzu Rezvani, who's been covering the war and speaking to people in Iran. Tom, I want to ask you about another really disturbing pressure point in all of this, which is the concern that the United States may be running low on munitions, on missiles. Our colleague Scott Simon spoke with a retired U.S. Marine colonel and senior advisor at the Center for Strategic and International

0: International Studies. His name is Mark Kancian. And Kancian told Scott that the U.S. military is running out of some key weapons.
1: Well, the U.S. arsenal is depleted. Some elements are quite depleted. There are alternatives, but the alternatives involve greater risk. So it will take several years, 1 to 5, to replace these, and then another several years after that to get to where the war planners want to be.
0: And that comment comes after the defense secretary, Pete Hegseth, went to Capitol Hill last week asking for more money for his budget. So, Tom, tell us about missile depletion, you know, a diminishing arsenal.
2: No, Kantian's right. And the key missile here is the Patriot, one of the premier air defense missiles in the world. Kantian's report basically said before the war started, there were like almost 2,400 Patriot missiles in the stockpile. That has dropped to like between 700 and 800 at this point. I talked with a U.S. official who said, listen, the numbers are classified, but Kantian's report is pretty accurate. Very troubling.
0: And what are the implications of that?
2: There's no great worry about it at this point, I'm told. But the longer this goes on, the more concern there will be about Patriot missiles depletion.
0: Arzu, this news about missile depletion at the United States has been quite public. Iran certainly knows it. I would think it has to be magic to the Iranian military's ears. Are you hearing anything about Iran's perspective on hearing about our missile depletion?
3: I haven't seen much coverage of this in state-run media, but it is worth taking a step back just to recognize that, you know, we're now in this space where until now, you know, the U.S. had a clear and obvious upper hand when it came to military power and strength. And where Iran discovered it has now an edge in the Strait of Hormuz. And now there appears to be something of a missile shortage. And it's just remarkable the way this war has just kind of exposed U.S. vulnerabilities on this front.
0: You have spent a lot of time covering the war with Iran and speaking with people in Iran. Now that the war has entered its 6th month, what are people telling you there about how they feel at this point?
3: Yeah, I would say it's a real tangle of emotions. I mean, there are people I've spoken with who very much share the feelings and opinions of their leaders who belong to the hardliner camp. And they're very much backing their government. I have spoken to people who before this war were very critical of the government and have all of a sudden decided that they want to back their government in this moment.
0: Not just out of fear of getting in trouble if they speak against the government, but an actual change of heart?
3: Not just out of fear. I mean, I spoke to one man, his name's Hossein. He asked that we just use his first name for fear of government retribution. So he is someone who, for many years, he said, he was against this government, very critical of it, participated in the protest movements, was out on the streets. And he felt that there was a very legitimate democratic movement, organic, internal, inside Iran. And he feels that the United States disrupted that.
4: I mean, they are invading the country that I love, and they interrupted what I think was a collective struggle for democracy. And for sure, when a war happens, a lot of people get scared. But I think I'm more angry than scared.
3: And then when I think about some of the more memorable voices I have been in touch with from the last several months, you know, there's this 22-year-old student in Tehran. She is someone I have been in touch with for several years. We first started communicating in 2022 around the Woman Life Freedom protests. And we've kept in touch over the years. And I remember reaching out to her the day that the U.S. and Israel dropped their first bombs. I knew that the internet was going to be shut down. And so I got in touch with her immediately, and I just wanted to get her first impressions. And she was ecstatic. I mean, she was crying tears of joy.
0: Ecstatic that her own country was being bombed by other countries?
3: That's right. And she noted that, too. She said, I know it's absurd that I'm cheering for this war as these bombs are dropping on us. But we have lived under this impression for so long that this just seems like the only way out. But as the days went on, as the weeks went on, you could just sense and you could hear in her voice that loss of hope. And so a few weeks ago, I got another voice memo from her. That's how we've been communicating because of the intermittent internet connectivity. I got a voice note from her, and here's what she told me.
5: Hello, Arzu. How are you? I'm not okay. I'm not happy, and I lost every feelings that I have. I don't have any dream anymore. I don't have any hopes. I have nothing. Take care of yourself and enjoy your life. Please don't text me again, because I get befahman.
3: So she says there that, you know, if security forces find out that I'm talking to you, a journalist, they won't let me breathe another breath. And it's such a kick to the gut to hear that. Even now, I've listened to it a dozen times, and it's heartbreaking to know that, you know, this is a country of a lot of young people, and so many of them feel this way. I will say that it's unclear to what extent, you know, what segment of the population shares her views versus are very much behind the government. It's not an easy place to take polls or for people to talk freely. But I will say these various opinions that I just, you know, described, none of them are hard to find.
0: That was NPR's Arzu Rezvani. We also heard from NPR Pentagon correspondent Tom Bowman. They were speaking with me on our national security podcast, Sources and Methods. 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
6: We are only about 90 days away from Election Day in November. That means a long-standing protection for eligible voters is about to begin. It bans most states from doing mass purges of voter registration lists just before a federal election. Republicans, though, are pushing for courts to change how that ban works. NPR's Hansilo Wong has more.
7: It's known as the quiet period before federal elections. Most states are supposed to finish any programs for systematically removing ineligible voters from their rolls 90 days before Election Day. Congress passed this legal protection to make sure any eligible voters who mistakenly get flagged in a mass purge have enough time to resolve problems and vote.
8: Live from NPR News in Washington, I'm Corva Coleman.
7: But in 2024, just 6 days before Election Day,
8: the U.S. Supreme Court has sided with the state of Virginia and will allow state officials to purge some 1,600 registered voters from the rolls.
7: That Supreme Court order blocked a lower court ruling. The lower court found a late purge led by Republican officials in Virginia likely violated the quiet period under the 1993 National Voter Registration Act, or NVRA. The Supreme Court's conservative majority did not explain its decision.
9: Yeah, it did not. This is part of what has come to be known as the shadow docket.
7: Dan Tokaji is the dean of the University of Wisconsin Law School.
9: It's worrisome because it suggests there may not be a remedy, at least in federal court, if a state unlawfully purges voters from its rolls during the period that it's not supposed to be doing that.
7: After that unexplained Supreme Court ruling, Republican officials in states like Ohio have been ramping up a push for courts to reinterpret the ban on late mass purges of voter rolls. One of their main arguments is the ban does not apply to removing non-U.S. citizens. The Supreme Court recently agreed to hear an Arizona case about this issue during its next term.
10: We have very important elections coming up.
7: And those legal fights come as President Trump continues to spread false claims of widespread voter fraud by non-citizens, which many reviews have found to be incredibly rare. This is from a recent speech Trump made at the White House.
10: I've also ordered DHS to notify every state about non-citizens on their voter rolls and direct them to remove all ineligible voters from the lists immediately.
7: Another argument Republican officials are making deals with what some technical terms mean. Republicans leading removal programs have argued the 90-day ban does not apply to them because they consider their removals to be individualized and not the systematic removals that are banned.
11: It's a really interesting distinction.
7: Maureen Edelbor teaches law at Washington and Lee University.
11: But if a state runs a database search that identifies thousands of voters using the same criteria, is that really individualized? So it seems that in many ways we're sort of playing this very dangerous textualist semantic game that is going to give states broad authority that Congress never intended under the statutory framework of the NVRA.
7: Edelbor says with an active legal fight over whether states can do late mass voter purges, eligible voters should be vigilant.
11: A voter's responsibility is really increasing in the months leading up to a federal election.
12: It's not just, you know, register to vote, show up at the polls, or request a ballot. It's also Did you check your registration regularly?
11: Yes, absolutely. Are you checking your mail? Did you receive a postcard asking you to confirm your voter status?
7: Edelbor says registered eligible voters can also make sure election officials have their current contact information, especially if they have moved, changed their name, or haven't voted in a while. Anzila Wong, NPR News.

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1: 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I'm Chris Feltz in for Devin Yamanaka. In Sacramento area traffic, if you're traveling from downtown Sacramento to Stockton, the commute will take 58 minutes. Lanes are open. Folsom is about 36 minutes, and to Roseville, it's about 34 minutes.
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1: Still ahead on All Things Considered, tech stocks have had a bumpy week and Wall Street has been sweating for months about tech companies' eye-popping capital investments in AI. That story and more coming up in about 15 minutes. Meanwhile, from our newsroom, the Oakland Roots Soccer Club could be barred from playing their last few home games at the Oakland Coliseum if they don't pay their rent. The San Francisco Chronicle reports the Coliseum Authority rejected a payment plan the Roots submitted last week and gave them until yesterday to start making payments. The team owes $1.4 million.
3: In the world of medicine, the gold standard for a new treatment is the randomized control trial.
4: It's how we tested the treatment for tuberculosis back in the 1940s, the polio vaccine in the 1950s.
3: On The Next Planet Money, an economist in Kenya tries that method, not with medicine, but with textbooks. And on How I Built This, two early-stage founders get advice from the fashion designer Kenneth Cole. 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
7: 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I'm Juana Summers.
8: And I'm Sasha Pfeiffer. Yesterday, we heard about an unusual group of people, dozens of strangers who took DNA tests only to discover late in life that the dads who raised them were not their biological fathers. Instead, they learned they all had the same biological father. He was a pioneering infertility specialist named Charles Charney. So who was Dr. Charney? And why did he secretly father so many children? NPR's Frank Langfitt explains in our second episode of his series called The Secret Family.
9: Charles Charney was born in 1902 in an area of the Russian Empire that is now part of Western Ukraine. His family fled the pogroms that targeted Jews and settled in Philadelphia. Charney graduated from the University of Pennsylvania Medical School in 1926. He fathered these secret children between the end of World War II and the first Nixon administration. The Charney Sibs, as they began to refer to themselves, figured out that OBGYNs inseminated their mothers using Charney semen. The next question, what, if anything, did their parents know about Charney's role? Many of the siblings adored the dads who had raised them and didn't want to cause them pain. Brian is a retired college professor who asked NPR not to use her full name to protect the privacy of family members. Brian has struggled over whether to tell her dad.
10: I kept going back and forth, changing my mind about it. And I decided, you know what? I'm not going to say anything. This is his life story. He chose to tell his life story in a way that worked for him. My father was in his later years. I didn't want to take that away from him.
9: There was a strange clue that at least one mother knew the semen was Charney's. Dina Harris is an OBGYN herself. Her mother was a painter.
11: Pretty much painted all the time, and she was good.
9: It was at a time when women had trouble getting attention in art circles, so Dina's mother began signing her paintings with what seemed like a masculine name.
11: Charney Harris, which was kind of weird, and we didn't understand what that was about. So when my brothers found out the name of our biologic father, it was like, what? So if you ask me, did my mom know? Yes, of course she knew. Come on. And also, my brothers look like him.
9: When David Staskin, a Boston urological surgeon, saw all the half-siblings in his DNA results, he picked up the phone.
12: I called my mother. Now, she's at that time 90. And I said to her mom, I said, so what's going on? And my mother's response was interesting because she answered right away. Daddy and I went to a doctor in Philadelphia and they process something in daddy's sperm. And then we had you. Now, she didn't say, you must be the doctor's kid, right? I always said, but mom, the father is the father of 20-some, 30-some people at the time, 60 now. And the interesting thing that she said was, no, we never thought about it. We were just so happy to have you.
9: David's mother declined to speak with me. In conversations with parents and relatives, some siblings formed theories about the mechanics behind their conception. Another sib, Diane, is an author and entrepreneur in Boston. She said the process probably went something like this.
4: There was a couple. They were having a really hard time getting pregnant. The gynecologist sent them into Philadelphia to a specialist. And, you know, they would do what you would do today, take sperm samples, check things out.
9: American medicine was very different back then. There were no sperm banks. Patients respected and trusted physicians and knew little about male infertility.
4: It was a source of shame at the time. What they were told was, we are going to take your sperm and we're going to give it a boost with the sperm of someone else, I think a doctor. We'll get the sample, we'll shake it up, we'll insert it back into you, and let's see what happens. And before this entire procedure, you should have sex before and after.
9: This is a real thing that used to happen.
4: I think these people got pregnant and said, you never know. Maybe it finally worked because we just needed a little boost.
9: The Charney sibs still have questions. Why did Dr. Charney father so many children and over such a long time? No one knows for sure, but Diane laid out the three theories the siblings have come up with.
4: Theory number one was he was just a research geek. He wanted to try doing this and see what happened and what takes and what doesn't take and, you know, just to try to further the whole field of infertility. Theory number two was he was super compassionate, that he just saw all of these couples like my parents who were incredibly desperate to have children and who couldn't, and decided that he could help solve the problem. Theory number three was that he thought he had really phenomenal genes and wanted to spread his sperm throughout the world. So it was more of an ego thing than anything else.
9: Many of the sibs are doctors. They're especially critical of Charney. Here's David, the urological surgeon.
12: If you said to me, was this ethical? I'd say no. I'd say by today's standards, it's not ethical. But I think by any standards, it's not ethical because it wasn't a donor. It was the doctor himself.
9: Stu Friedman is certain his parents had no idea Charney was the donor. That's because they specifically asked for a donor who wasn't Jewish, so they wouldn't potentially pass on a fatal disease carried almost exclusively by Eastern European Jews. Instead, Stu got the genes of Charney, an Eastern European Jew.
13: They went through this thing with my brother, and they went through a lot of energy to make sure it didn't happen again. So yeah, they would be very, very, very angry.
9: Sibling Gil Brodsky is a surgeon. He also has a dim view of Charney. An amateur songwriter, Brodsky put his feelings to music.
14: Serial inseminator, miracle impersonator, egotistic procreator, medical fraud perpetrator.
9: Despite the questions around ethics and Charney's motivations, some siblings' main response is gratitude.
15: I thank him for his genetic material.
9: This is Ken Lasky, a retired nuclear and aerospace engineer.
15: I think that he saw himself as a scientist And, I was one of the experiments. I mean, if he wasn't doing that experiments, I wouldn't be here.
9: Other doctors have used their own semen to artificially inseminate women without their knowledge. Those cases have often been bitter and litigious. The story of the Charney Sibs is different. After they figured out who their father was, they decided to meet in person.
8: Tune in to the show tomorrow to hear from NPR's Frank Langfitt about how this group of strangers bonded and built something new. On Friday, the final episode of The Secret Family.

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1: 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More news from NPR is next, followed by our newsroom. And still ahead on All Things Considered, grocery shopping nowadays has left many consumers with sticker shock in Sacramento. We'll get a look at why prices have remained high and how shoppers are coping. That story and more coming up in about 15 minutes.
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4: Live from NPR News in Culver City, California, I'm Dwayne Brown. President Trump is doubling down today after getting pushback from two Republican senators on choosing his former personal lawyer to officially become the nation's next attorney general. The confirmation of Todd Blanch remains uncertain as Senators John Cornyn and Tom Tillis seek reassurances that Blanch will end a tax provision benefiting Trump and his relatives, as well as the president's fund for people he sees as victims of the Biden administration. Andrew Desiderio is with Punchbowl News.
5: I think it's pretty clear that when it comes to Todd Blanch's nomination and his prospects for confirmation in the Senate, really the central issue is the anti-weaponization fund and the audit immunity deal for President Trump. The Epstein files issue is not a central matter in his confirmation, although I do think that that is a general topic that Congress will continue to fight about, to discuss amongst themselves.
4: In Colorado, flash flooding has forced people to flee their homes as monsoon rains fall across areas already burned by large wildfires. From Colorado Public Radio, Stina Sieg reports more rain is on the way.
6: The monsoon could bring more flooding to an area recently burned by one of the largest wildfires in state history. Hours west, Ouray County has seen days of flooding and debris flows. County spokesperson Jennifer Peterson says burn scars can cause floods for years after a fire moves through.
7: Any water that hits it is basically just going to roll right off the top and take any debris that is left over from the fire, meaning any ash and downed trees, limbs, all those things, and it just carries all that debris with it.
6: Monsoon rains typically last through at least August.
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1: It's 4:32 with CAP Radio News. I'm Chris Feltz in for Devin Yamanaka. A Southern California lawmaker has introduced a bill to end what she calls medical neglect in ICE detention facilities. The California Report's Mari Bolaños has more.
8: Congresswoman Sydney Camlogger Dove says she was inspired by the treatment of one of her constituents. Carlitos Ricardo Parias was shot by immigration agents during a traffic stop in South Los Angeles in October. He's currently detained at the Adelanto ICE Processing Center. His wife, Gabriela Hernandez, spoke at a news conference Wednesday. She says her husband did not receive the correct treatment for his gunshot wound and has been in poor health ever since.
9: Mi esposo está sufriendo mucho, que no le están dando atención médica. Hasta el día de hoy, lo único que se le está dando, pastillas. Le doblan la dosis nada más, porque él pasa días sin dormir. Él está sufriendo.
8: Camlogger Dove's bill would require the Department of Homeland Security to create a confidential database where complaints regarding medical neglect or abuse could be filed. It also calls for a certified doctor to review these complaints and provide the appropriate treatment to detainees.
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11: This is All Things Considered from NPR News. I'm Sasha Pfeiffer.
12: And I'm Juana Summers. Tech stocks have had a bumpy ride this week, down for several days, but up today, and it's part of a bigger trend. For months, markets have been jittery about the amount of money tech companies are spending on artificial intelligence. To tell us more about what is rattling the markets, we're joined now by NPR Tech correspondent John Ruich. Hey there.
13: Hi, Juana.
12: So, John, we have heard from some major tech companies this week about their AI spending as they put out their quarterly earnings reports. Bring us up to speed.
13: Yeah, Microsoft, Meta, Qualcomm, and today Amazon are just a few of the big name companies who've been reporting quarterly earnings this week. Yeah, and they're all reporting strong earnings and surges in capital expenditures, or CapEx, which largely boils down to investment in AI, namely data centers or computing capacity to train and run AI. And across the board, executives are saying demand outstrips the supply of that computing capacity, or compute, in the words of Meta CEO Mark Zuckerberg, who spoke on an earnings call yesterday.
14: The high-level observation is that there's just nowhere near enough compute for all the demand.
13: So Meta and the others have been investing hundreds of billions of dollars on AI data centers. And that spending has actually become a huge driver of economic growth in the U.S. But we have this dynamic now where tech stocks, and in particular companies involved in that AI build-out and the buying and selling of chips that go into those data centers, have taken a hit in the past few weeks. There's been a serious sell-off in chip-related stocks. They rebounded a little today, but the volatility is perhaps the real story.
12: But these companies appear to be seeing opportunities and trying to grab them. So why are markets nervous?
13: Well, there's a few things going on. One of the biggest things is that the scale of the investment in AI is just unprecedented. On top of that, AI is developing at lightning speed, and there's this deluge of news and information about it every single day. And the markets just don't know how to process it all. Gil Luria is head of technology research at the financial services firm D.A. Davidson. He says, we've never seen anything quite like this, and so it's hard to separate signal from noise.
15: The market's overreacting to every piece of news because the market is looking for the answer to the big question, which is the data center build-out almost over? Right. That's the big question that everybody is asking every minute of every day right now.
13: So investors, he says, are parsing every nugget of information, every statement from an executive or financial forecast for signs that things might be slowing down. But markets are also looking beyond just these American companies.
12: What other factors are at play?
13: Well, there's been a brutal AI sell-off of tech stocks in South Korea, which has some very important tech companies like Samsung and the memory chip maker SK Hynix. Analysts say that's been sort of sloshing over into U.S. markets. And then there's China. In recent weeks, we've seen a new AI model called Kimi K3 out of China that some say shrinks the U.S. lead in AI and shows that free models rather than the ones you pay for can be excellent. This week also, the tech media outlet The Information and Reuters reported that a Chinese company has started manufacturing an advanced machine used to make chips. It's a technology they didn't have before. NPR hasn't independently confirmed this, but These pieces of information have been interpreted by investors as bad for American AI and therefore bad for the profitability of companies spending all that money on American AI infrastructure, because it all adds up to China's it all adds to China's competitive edge, and that's weighing down stocks.
16: So, I mean, John, it's clear the markets are nervous, but I have to ask, should they be?
13: I don't think we really know, to be honest. I mean, look, chip stocks have slipped over the past month or so, but a fund of chip shares that some analysts watch as a proxy for the sector is up about 50% so far this year. For now, the analysts that I'm talking to think the fundamentals of the big companies involved in AI and chips are solid. Earnings of the listed companies, for instance, have been good. And behemoth startups like Anthropic and OpenAI are now making billions of dollars in revenue from zero not that long ago. The bottom line is nobody knows how this is all going to shake out over time. And the market's probably going to be on edge as long as investors keep feeling that uncertainty.
16: And I'll just note that Anthropic, Amazon, and Microsoft are financial supporters of NPR. That's NPR's John Ruich. Thanks.
13: Thank you.
17: The World Cup is not for sale. That's the message from the governing body of European soccer called UEFA, after all 55 of its members rejected FIFA's plan to sell stakes in the World Cup. European countries are now threatening to boycott the next World Cup if FIFA moves ahead with a money-making proposal. And that is setting up a major fight over the future of the world's biggest sporting event. NPR senior business editor Raphael Nam is with us in the studio with details. Hi, Raphael.
18: Hey, Sasha.
17: Tell us what this fight is about.
18: So this is all about a proposal from FIFA to create a separate company that will essentially handle all the commercial ventures for the World Cup and for other tournaments like the Club World Cup. So think signing broadcasting deals, merchandise deals, those kinds of things. Now, as part of that, FIFA said it will sell minority stakes in that new company to private investors, including a firm run by Joshua Kushner, who is the brother of Jared Kushner. Obviously, that's President Trump's son-in-law. And FIFA says it can raise more than $4 billion from this, from all of this. But the proposal sparked a lot of outrage because, you know, it's effectively selling a stake in the World Cup to private investors. CONCACAF, the governing body for North America, Central America, and the Caribbean, also rejected the proposal today, citing a lack of due process. But the biggest news came from Europe. UEFA not only strongly opposed the plan when it came out, today it announced its boycott.
17: Raphael, I'm trying to think, what would the World Cup be minus Europe? For people who didn't get swept up in World Cup wave this year, explain how seismic that would be.
18: I mean, can you imagine, Sasha? Imagine a World Cup without Spain or France right. or England. You know, Spain just won the Men's World Cup, and the Women's Edition is next year, and the reigning champion is, you guessed it, Spain. Now, FIFA hasn't issued a response to the UEFA threat yet, but FIFA President Gianni Infantino has defended the proposal, saying it would allow all FIFA member nations to benefit because the money raised would grow soccer everywhere. This is how he put it.
19: More revenue returned to the member associations means more investment in better pitches, stronger national teams, and more pathways for young girls and young boys everywhere in the world.
18: And Infantino was adamant that FIFA would retain full control and that minority investors will have no say. You know, the thing is, Sasha, once you have people investing billions of dollars, they usually expect to have some kind of say. I talked to Erwin Kushner. He's a sports lawyer at Herrick, and he structured deals like this one.
20: There's usually a list of 10 or 12 things that you could not do without the approval of the minority owner. I would fully expect minority protection rights for very key decisions. And that is way more typically the way these investments are structured.
18: You know, and that's why this proposal is striking such a chord. I mean, FIFA is a nonprofit, and now it's set to raise billions of dollars at a time when FIFA has already raked in a lot of money from the World Cup with its super expensive ticket sales. So it could, and this could fundamentally reshape the tournament loved by millions.
17: It kind of gets to this existential question, like who does the World Cup belong to? Is it a corporate asset? Is it some collective community thing?
18: That's exactly right. I mean, UEFA is arguing that, you know, soccer belongs to everybody, right? And FIFA agrees, but they say the way to ensure that soccer is for everybody is by growing it everywhere in the world and not just in places like Spain or Argentina. You know, ultimately, there's a lot of posturing on both sides. But the bottom line here is that FIFA is taking a very unprecedented step when it comes to the World Cup. And Europe's soccer body is taking another one by saying no.
17: That is NPR's Raphael Nam. Thank you.
18: Thank you.

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1: It's 4:44 with CAP Radio News. I'm Chris Felt. Grocery shopping nowadays has left many consumers with sticker shock in Sacramento. CAP Radio's Keyshawn Davis has more on why prices have remained high and how shoppers are coping.
2: It's no secret that grocery prices have been rising across the country for years. Christina Rogers, who went grocery shopping at Trader Joe's, has noticed. She has come up with a method.
3: I always come in with a list, and the little slip of paper gets smaller and smaller each time.
2: Rogers noticed an increase in two food items.
3: Mainly the dairy products and protein. So protein is, and we're vegetarian, so we have to buy specific kinds of protein, and that's really taking a big bite out of the budget.
2: Isaiah Stone, who took his two-year-old daughter on a grocery run, said he prefers shopping at Save Mart.
4: I feel like just the deals they have, it saves me a bit more each month. So, you know, kind of in the long run for each year, kind of goes a long way.
2: Stone noticed that organic food items are more expensive.
4: I feel like it's ironic how the stuff that isn't as good for you is priced lower, you know what I'm saying, opposed to the healthier things like the fruits and vegetables that you may need that are priced a little bit more, you know, or just the organic things, you know, that are healthier for you, priced a little bit higher.
2: There are a lot of factors that go into why consumers are seeing sky-high prices. Nate Rose of the California Grocers Association said every major event from war, tariffs, drought, or energy costs ultimately shows up in one place, the price tag on the grocery shelf.
5: The average grocery store profit margins is 1.7%. So it's extremely thin profit margins. And so, you know, when there are kind of shocks to the system, right, there's not a lot of cushion to absorb those costs. And, you know, prices tend to rise. And that's sort of been the environment that we've been operating under.
2: Rose said there are two bucket factors that are contributing to driving costs. One are nature-based disruptions. An example of this disruption would be that nearly 80% of cow beef herds have been impacted by the drought.
5: Then we have this other category, which is kind of like man-made disruptions. And, you know, a good example of that right now is the war in Iran, right, which has increased energy costs. And we see that kind of playing out at every stage of the supply chain, right? And then, you know, as kind of the last endpoint, that shows up at the grocery store in the form of a higher price.
2: Grocery stores and supermarkets are also feeling the effect. Nova Weatherwax is the director of merchandising for the Sacramento Natural Foods Co-op, a member-owned grocery store. She said that fuel cost is a big factor because that ends up impacting the retail price customers see.
6: It's unpleasant for the entire supply chain, from the producer to the customer. Nobody's happy about it.
2: Weatherwax said she only updates prices when it's absolutely necessary to meet their financial goals.
6: We try and do it very, very carefully and very intentionally, so that, you know, because our customers are our owners and our members, and we don't, you know, the goal is not, we are a for-profit organization, but the goal is not to squeeze at all.
2: CAP Radio also reached out to Raley's, Nugget Market, Save Mart, Placerville Food Co-op, and Cordy Brothers. They either declined an interview or did not respond. Keyshawn Davis, CAP Radio News.
1: 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Good afternoon. I'm Chris Feltz in for Devin Yamanaka. In Sacramento area, traffic downtown to El Grove commute will take about an hour, about a half an hour. From downtown to Sac International, it'll take about 16 minutes. And if you're traveling from Sacramento to Modesto, it's about an hour and 35 minutes. Still ahead on All Things Considered, Todd Blanche's attorney general nomination has run into resistance from Republicans demanding answers about a Justice Department settlement tied to Trump's tax returns. That story coming up in about 20 minutes. Meanwhile, from our newsroom, the Sacramento County Department of Homeless Services and Housing says it's activating its hot weather surge capacity at its North A Street shelter. The shelter will remain open through a week from tomorrow due to the upcoming heat wave, in which temperatures are expected to exceed 100 degrees. The county says those at the shelter can expect a cool, safe space to get out of the heat, charge their devices, and use the restroom and receive a meal. It says light case management services will also be available. More news at capradio.org.

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3: 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I'm Juana Summers.
4: And I'm Sasha Pfeiffer. The intestinal illness cyclospora may not seem to have much of a connection with Christopher Nolan's film adaptation of The Odyssey, but they do have one thing in common: parasites. For this week's Word of the Week, NPR's Ava Berger looks at the unlikely link between the spreading stomach bug and the hit summer movie.
5: After years of war,
6: of all the trials and tribulations of Odysseus's 10-year journey, Cyclospora was not one of them.
5: No one could stand between my men. And home.
6: But he encountered another type of parasite when he returned home. The men courting his wife, Penelope.
7: What would he do if he came back here and find all these suitors in his house?
6: The word parasites originates from ancient Greek and Roman writings. It was used to describe someone, usually poor, who would entertain a wealthy person to get food. According to Richard Martin, a classics professor at Stanford University, it quickly turned into a popular comedic trope.
8: So you could always expect the parasite to come on stage and do crazy stuff.
6: He describes it as some of the classic sketch comedy we know today. Think Kramer in Seinfeld or Abbott and Costello.
9: Well, then who's playing first?
10: Yes.
9: I mean, the fellow's name on first base.
10: Who?
9: The fellow playing first base for St. Louis.
10: Who?
9: The guy on first base.
10: Who is on first?
6: All right. So how did we get from this comedy to the parasite, Cyclospora? Martin said we know the Greeks understood a parasite as a person who eats at the table of another. And doctors, until at least the 20th century, would have known Greek and Latin.
8: And so they thought, okay, that's a kind of bug that feeds off another one.
6: Craig Hedberg is a professor at the School of Public Health at the University of Minnesota. That's exactly how he would define a parasite.
11: You know, parasite is something that is preying on something else.
6: Like the parasites of Greek literature, Cyclospora does like to eat our nutrients, that is. The recent outbreak has made thousands of Americans sick. But unlike the Greek characters, Hedberg said, there's nothing funny about Cyclospora.
11: We have a lot of fun talking about diarrhea, but diarrhea isn't a fun thing to actually experience on a personal level.
6: Let's just say it's safest to experience parasites only in Christopher Nolan's epic film. Ava Berger, NPR News.
3: A Hollywood icon is preparing for a comeback. The Cinerama Dome, one of the most famous movie theaters in the world, has been closed since the COVID pandemic, but it's now got a new lease on life thanks to Sony and Alamo Drafthouse Cinema. NPR's Mandalit Del Barco reports.
12: News of the Cinerama Dome's rebound has passionate cinephiles excited.
13: It's back! Let's go, the Dome! It's back!
12: Filmmaker Luke Harris posted his reaction on Instagram when he heard that Sony Pictures is leasing the famous Hollywood Theater. The studio announced it will restore and reopen the Cinerama Dome in 2028. Alamo Drafthouse will program and operate it and 14 other screens at the adjoining multiplex.
14: It's really exciting, yes. There's been a lot of people waiting with bated breath to see when the Dome is going to reopen. People think of this as the ultimate Hollywood experience.
12: S. Scott Norton is on the board of the Los Angeles Historic Theater Foundation. He says it was always an immersive experience to watch movies inside the geodesic-shaped auditorium designed to show widescreen movies.
14: When I saw Close Encounters on this giant screen curved around me, it knocked my socks off.
12: In 1963, the Cinerama Dome was built by William Forman, the founder of Pacific Theaters, who had popularized drive-in cinemas. Foreman commissioned a French architect and got the theater constructed in 16 weeks, just in time for the world premiere of a madcap comedy filmed in Ultra Panavision 70mm. The movie ran 4 hours long with an intermission. It featured a who's who of comedy at the time, including Sid Caesar, Edie Adams, Milton Berle, and Buddy Hackett. Buster Keaton even makes a 10-second cameo.
10: It's a mad world played at the Cinerama Dome, the brand new theater, for 2 years without stopping.
12: Karen Sharp is the widow of the movie's director, Stanley Kramer. She spoke at a rally to preserve the Cinerama Dome last year and recalled the star-studded premiere.
10: Bobby Kennedy came, Adlai Stevenson came, and President Mrs. Kennedy accepted the invitation to attend. A few days before, they called Stanley and said, "We're so sorry, we have to regret the invitation because President and Mrs. Kennedy have to go to Dallas." So we know what happened in Dallas.
12: Over the decades, the theater became a mecca for cinephiles. The dome was sometimes costumed like the movies it screened. Once a replica Godzilla burst through the top. Another time it was painted green with ears to resemble Shrek's head. Fans were treated to countless premieres and special events.
15: I mean it from the bottom of my wicked black heart. Thank you very much for showing up, and let's enjoy the film.
12: Filmmaker Quentin Tarantino personally welcomed audiences to his 2019 premiere of Once Upon a Time in Hollywood, which included exterior shots of the dome. 2 years later, after the Cinerama Dome's operators went bankrupt due to the pandemic, Tarantino talked about how it was one of his favorite L.A. landmarks. Here he is on the Jess Cagle Show on Sirius XM.
16: Look, I would love to, I don't know if I can 100% afford it, but I would love to own the Cinerama Dome. That would be fantastic.
12: Tarantino already owns two other historic L.A. cinemas, but other preservationists and activists have been working to revive the dormant theater. Here on Sunset Boulevard, you can see the Cinerama Dome is all boarded up. Here's where we find one young man who tried to save this theater for years.
17: My name is Benjamin Steinberg. The Cinerama Dome is the most famous movie theater in the world. Like, it seems like it was just going to be a demolition by neglect. So I was like, something has to be done.
12: Steinberg is a 27-year-old filmmaker and actor who appeared on TV's Brooklyn Nine-Nine. He created a campaign to save the Cinerama Dome with a few street rallies and an online petition that amassed more than 30,000 signatures. Then in March, Steinberg went even further to get the attention of the Foreman family, which still owns the property.
17: I projected onto the dome a photo of the owner's face, asking them to reopen it. We actually projected it for like 2 hours, and then they called the police on us. And they just said that the ownership considered it an escalation and harassment. Yeah, I never wanted to anger the owner, so we stopped immediately.
12: Steinberg's stunt created a lot of buzz and may have moved the needle, says theater preservationist Escott Norton. His group had been consulting with architects on restoration plans in hopes that someone would save the day.
14: We were all working behind the scenes, but Ben Steinberg really got on board social media to save the dome. I'm very happy he did. You know, you sort of have to rattle the chains sometimes.
12: Sony promised to preserve the Cinerama Dome's history while ensuring its future. Mandalit Del Barco, NPR News, Los Angeles.

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4: I can see why he wants it, because it provides immunity from audits that no other taxpayer could possibly get.
5: President Trump now says he may pull Todd Blanche's nomination for attorney general as two key Republicans withhold support.
0: For Thursday, July 30th, this is All Things Considered from NPR News.
5: I'm Juana Summers.
0: And I'm Sasha Pfeiffer. The U.S. economy grew at an annual rate of 1.5% in the second quarter.
5: Even so, Americans continue to spend freely.
6: Consumers are spending at about a 2% growth rate. It's enough to keep the economy moving forward. It certainly could be better.
0: Also, artificial intelligence is transforming the world that young people will inherit.
5: Can teenagers come up with guidance for how schools should use AI?
7: Without that, it's just going to go unhinged. Everyone's going to stop learning and start relying on AI instead of using AI as a tool. They're going to use it as a brain.
0: Those stories and more after this news.
8: Live from NPR News in Washington, I'm Ryland Barton. Todd Blanche's confirmation to be attorney general is on hold over the $1.8 billion fund for President Trump's allies who say they've been victimized by the government. Blanche says the fund no longer exists, but two outgoing Republican senators are refusing to advance him until they get that in writing. Trump says he may try to wait them out, as NPR's Eric McDaniel reports.
9: Senators John Cornyn of Texas and Tom Tillis of North Carolina are using their leverage to make sure that the fund, which Trump has suggested could be used to make payments to Capitol rioters, is kaput, as the Justice Department has claimed. In response, Trump posted, quote, "I have no objection to temporarily withdrawing Todd's name if they do not do the right thing and putting him back after Cornyn and Tillis are out of office," end quote. Cornyn tweeted in reply that the president is mistaken if he believes concerns about the fund are limited to himself and Senator Tillis, suggesting they're speaking on behalf of other Senate Republicans. Either way, Blanche, who was already confirmed to a lower DOJ post, can remain acting attorney general. Eric McDaniel, NPR News, the Capitol.
8: Colin Gray, the father of Georgia high school shooter Colt Gray, was sentenced to 15 years in prison for supplying the assault-style weapon used in the 2024 shooting that killed four people and injured nine. It's a rare case of a parent being held responsible for their child's crime. Judge Nicholas